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2: On the next Fresh Air, how Ukrainian soldiers and civilians are coping with new and more deadly drone and missile attacks 4 years after Russia's invasion. We'll speak with Zanny Mitten-Beddoes, editor-in-chief of The Economist, who recently traveled to the region. We'll also discuss trade, tariffs, U.S.-Europe relations, and the economic impact of the war with Iran. 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
1: 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Mostly cloudy tonight, some fog after midnight. Overnight lows upper 40s northern New Hampshire, lower 50s in the south. Some morning fog tomorrow, then partly sunny. Highs tomorrow, mid-70s in the north country, upper 70s in southern New Hampshire. 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
5: I'm Greg Lukianoff. I am the president and CEO of the Foundation for Individual Rights and Expression.
6: All right, so in the first half of our show, we heard about a young woman at Texas Tech, a law student, who was penalized because the university said that after Charlie Kirk was killed, she made statements that seemed over-exuberant. She seemed too happy about it. She disputes this. It's a big old mess. Let me ask you broadly, how would you describe the kind of status of free speech on campus these days?
5: The status of free speech is in great peril, both on and off campus. I've been doing this for 25 years, and it's about as bad as I've ever seen it. Honestly, like when it comes to the Charlie Kirk backlash cases, we saw about 90 of them. We were involved in the one in Texas as well. But 90 cases, it's a remarkably high number. But off campus, we saw even worse cases, even just involving Charlie Kirk.
7: Free speech, social media, political rage, employment decisions, all colliding in the aftermath of Charlie Kirk's murder.
8: People from all walks of life losing their jobs because of these vile posts on social media.
9: Conservative activists, Republican lawmakers, and even a doxing website are flagging the comments in what critics say is a campaign to punish those posters.
5: We saw an ex-cop go to jail for 37 days just for forwarding a Trump meme in response to a request to go to a candlelight vigil for Charlie Kirk.
6: Oh,
5: it's not good.
6: We're not in good shape here.
5: No.
6: Okay, so let's go beyond college campuses. If
5: sure.
6: you look at the last 2 years, which I'm sure you have, we've done so many episodes about this. There was Jimmy Kimmel.
10: Jimmy Kimmel's fate at ABC is up in the air after the network indefinitely suspended the late night host over his comments about the murder of Charlie Kirk.
11: You can call that free speech or not. He was fired for lack of talent.
6: You know, there's CNN being banned from the White House.
12: The president said the ban on CNN, MS Now, and Politico is effective immediately and warned that other outlets would soon follow.
11: They purposely write negative news, and they do that because they want to try and diminish the Republicans and a Republican administration.
6: There's student protesters who are protesting what's going on in Gaza.
13: Universities are rolling out new rules as they prepare for more protests over the Israel-Hamas war.
14: This has evolved way further than it has because of the free speech. I've talked to a few kids here, my friends. Like, I was like, oh, I didn't know you were like, you know, supporting Palestine. And they're like, no, I just saw all the arrests and think this is crazy.
6: It really does seem like we're at a moment where so many different types of people claim that their speech is being restricted in so many different types of ways. What is happening in the country?
5: My worry is I'm very much a small L liberal. I come from an old ACLU background. That's where I interned in law school. I went to law school to do First Amendment law. I hyper specialize in it. This is my passion my whole life. But for most of my 25-year career, you could rely on a sort of civil libertarian aspect of the left and a libertarian aspect of the right that would often agree on almost nothing except for things like freedom of speech. And right now, I think we've become all culture war all the time, and we have more of a progressive left and a more of a populist right. The only way that you show you believe in freedom of speech is by saying, I hate that guy, but I think you should have freedom of speech. If you're saying, I think my side should have freedom of speech, that's just self-interest. That doesn't even count. I mean, like, all the worst people in history wanted free speech for their side. So I'm afraid we're losing it as a, or maybe even, I hate to say it this dramatically, but maybe even have lost it as a shared value as a society.
6: Huh. Well, that's quite grim.
5: Yeah, and I feel a little grim.
6: The Trump administration, you will recall, came into office with a promise.
5: Yeah.
6: And I remember it sounding something like this. Woke one was crazy. No, that's AOC. The woke left went too far. We canceled people. We restricted speech. We got out of control. President Trump is going to come back in, and we are going to restore sanity to the country. And as part of sanity, that will include your right to freely express yourself. How do you square, I think I know what you might say here. How do you square the promise versus what we've seen?
5: I think Trump is constantly frustrating everyone around him by being Trump. And I think there probably were people in the administration who were like, yeah, we're gonna be pro-free speech. And then, you know, Trump decides to declare. I mean, I think the recent White House press pool case is hysterical, like in a lot of ways, because he had to get his team to give a sort of constitutional justification for why he was kicking out the press pool. But on Truth Social, he's like, it's because of their viewpoint, which is, by the way, like something you can't do under the Constitution.
15: Truth Social. Media outlets shouldn't be able to constantly write or report fiction and lies when they're covering the President of the United States, the Trump administration, or the United States of America. Other fake news media outlets to follow.
5: So his instincts are very authoritarian. They're very top down. So maybe there were people in the administration who in their heart of hearts are good on free speech, but Trump isn't. And it's the reason why when it came to the new administration, there were a lot of people on the right, but also people on the sort of like heterodox left who were kind of like, oh, this is going to be good for free speech. And I was like, don't kid yourself, guys. This is going to be bad. Although I will say it's even worse than I was expecting.
6: Huh. There have been these moments where Americans seem very galvanized by free speech. I was surprised by the Jimmy Kimmel stuff.
5: Like, sure.
6: He's a guy from TV. I was kind of shocked by how angry Americans on both sides of the political aisle got about this sort of like attempt to repress him. Mm-hmm. I think about, well, President Trump at some point will be out of office. And what happens then? What do you think? Is there an optimistic scenario where we're like, okay, we're kind of tired of this crap. Let's just go back to the way it was in the 90s?
5: Yeah, it has been cyclical to a degree. It is that we, you know, the American society gets out of whack. And usually one of the things that does bring us together is that we were lucky enough to have, you know, I'll just say it. We have a brilliant constitution. It is unusually clever about human nature. And it's something, it is, like the constitution itself, you can have whatever opinion you want about the founders, but it is something to be proud of. And a lot of times those values kind of bring us back together. That's my hope. But another thing I will definitely say about Trump, he has played havoc with my ability to predict anything. So what actually it's going to look like over the event horizon of 2028, I hope it will be better. And we will fight like hell to make sure it's better here at FIRE. But will it be better? I'm not sure. And it definitely won't be better if we think of free speech as something that belongs to my side, not yours. One of the reasons why I do have hope for free speech in the long term is that free speech works really well. It's how you know what your fellow citizens think. It's how you get ideas out there. It's how you actually be your authentic self. So societies that actually have freedom of speech are always going to have advantages, real and serious advantages, over ones that don't. So I'm hopeful for the long-term future of free speech, but in the short term, I'm worried.
6: Greg Lukianoff of FIRE, the Foundation for Individual Rights and Expression. Our FIRE team today, Dustin DeSoto, Avishai Artsy, Amanel Sadi, Gabriel Dunatov, David Tadashore, and Bridger Dunnigan, and me, Noel King. 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
13: Hello, I'm Neil Kirksall.
14: And I'm Chris Howden. Coming up on As It Happens.
13: That's genius to you, a historian at Princeton University tells us about her work sharing Native American stories and how she is celebrating tonight, now that she's been named a MacArthur Fellow, also known as the Genius Grant.
14: And some kind of wonderful. Until now, there was only one problem with Stevie Wonder's legendary 1976 record, Songs in the Key of Life. It didn't have enough songs on it. But now that problem has been solved. 50 years later, four unheard tracks have finally dropped.
13: Those stories and more coming up for you on the Wednesday edition of As It Happens.

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9: Good morning. President Trump promised to campaign in dozens of the toughest midterm races. With just over a month before Election Day, he's going to Oklahoma. Definitely not a battleground. So what's the strategy? Turnout. This is Morning Edition from NHPR. I'm Rick Ganley. Defense Secretary Pete Hegseth smiled when he told junior officers that senior leaders who used to disagree with him are gone. Hegseth wants to cut even more generals and admirals as he remakes the Pentagon. The cost of diesel fuel has hit a record high in New Hampshire. Why, that means your heating bill will be far higher, too. Also, the head of the company selling AI tools to the FAA says humans are still in charge. And Beck talks about his new album, Ride Lonesome. It's Thursday. It's October 1st. No October baseball at Fenway this year. The Sox are done. But the news is next.
10: Live from NPR News in Washington, I'm Corva Coleman. Tennessee failed to kill a condemned inmate last night. Krista Pike was given a lethal injection two separate times. She survived both and was then moved to a hospital. Pike's lawyers say she was clearly alive and snoring after Tennessee's second botched execution this year. Tennessee Governor Bill Lee has halted the state's remaining execution scheduled this year. Israeli officials say the incident yesterday aboard a Fly Dubai passenger plane was an attempted terror attack. Passengers helped subdue a co-pilot who allegedly attacked the pilot and then apparently tried to crash the plane. NPR's Kat Lonsdorf reports from Tel Aviv there's little information known about a motive.
11: Both the pilot and the co-pilot are alive. They're being interviewed by investigators in Saudi Arabia. The UAE has also opened an investigation, and Netanyahu has said Israel will be involved. The pilot who was stabbed is from India. Both Netanyahu and India's prime minister have commended him. And the co-pilot who did the attacking is from Oman. It's still unclear if he was acting alone.
10: NPR's Kat Lonsdorf reporting. One of Iraq's most powerful militias, backed by Iran, says it will stop its attacks. NPR's Jane Araf reports from Baghdad the U.S. military withdrew from Iraq yesterday.
12: Kataib Hezbollah said in a statement that the Islamic resistance had won this round against what it called the U.S. occupation. The U.S. on Wednesday announced it had withdrawn its military forces and closed the headquarters here of an anti-ISIS coalition it has led since 2014. The Islamic Resistance is a grouping of Iran-backed militias that have frequently claimed attacks against U.S. targets in Iraq. Kataib Hezbollah directed its fighters to stop all attacks, apart from targeting aircraft, violating Iraqi airspace. Jane Araf, NPR News, Baghdad.
10: President Trump will hold a campaign event later today south of Oklahoma City. He's working to boost support among the Republican Party faithful. NPR's Deepa Shivaram reports Trump attended a Hispanic Heritage Month celebration yesterday.
13: Trump told supporters at the White House even if they don't love their Republican candidate, the alternative would be worse.
14: Even if you don't like somebody so much, it doesn't matter. It's a vote for good things. You know, it's hard to explain that, but you may not love your congressperson, your senator, but it's a road. Like in Michigan, are you going to vote for a guy who's a communist?
13: That was a dig at Democratic Michigan Senate candidate Abdul El Sayed, who's in his party's left flank but is not a communist or democratic socialist. Trump plans to campaign in Texas this week and has said he'll also make stops in Iowa and Alaska later on. Deepa Shivaram, NPR News, The White House.
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9: Live from NHPR News, I'm Rick Anley. The cost of diesel fuel has hit a record high in New Hampshire. As of today, the price is hovering around $6.40 a gallon. To put that into perspective, that's nearly $3 more than this time last year, according to AAA. And folks who use heating oil should be ready for some sticker shock as temperatures drop and heaters turn on. According to the State Energy Department, the average price of fuel oil is at $5.28 a gallon. The federal government has stalled in renewing rental assistance for low-income HIV-positive Granite Staters. That assistance comes from a 90s-era grant program created to address the HIV and AIDS crisis. Wendy LeBlanc is the director of HIV services at HarborCare, which disperses the funds. She says six households in southern New Hampshire will be going without the federal assistance.
15: When you say six households, like, oh, it's only six people, but I know those six people. I care for those six people, and I know that if they didn't have this assistance, they would be on the street.
9: For now, HarborCare is using private donations to pay October rent for their clients. A press person from a federal housing agency told NHPR that it is working on a grant renewal notice, but did not specify the timeline. It may be fall, but now's the time to get your gardens ready for spring. As Connecticut Public's Jenny Ahearns explains, experts say there are three key chores you should be doing.
16: The first step is to have your soil tested if you haven't done it in the past 3 years. Master gardener Sarah Bailey says there are free or low-cost options.
17: You can do one either at UConn through the Home and Garden Center, or you can do it at the Connecticut Ag Experimental Station. They both do soil tests.
16: If the test reveals deficiencies in your soil, now is the time to add supplements like manure, compost, and other minerals.
17: All of those various amendments that you're putting in the soil really need about 6 months to get fully incorporated. So if you do it in the fall, they're ready to go in spring.
16: Bailey also says fall is a great season to divide and move perennials around in your yard because plants can concentrate on root development and they won't be stressed out by high temperatures. For the New England News Collaborative, I'm Jenny Ahrens.
9: In sports, it was once again a short postseason run for the Red Sox. The season ended last night as Boston was eliminated in New York 9-2 in Game 2 of the Wild Card Series. The game was competitive into the sixth inning when the Boston bullpen imploded. They surrendered six runs. New York will now take on the Rays and the ALDS in a series that will begin on Saturday. Your forecast, partly sunny today around New Hampshire after the morning fog. It'll be in the lower to mid-70s for a while this afternoon. Clouding back up tonight with a few scattered showers overnight, lows in the 60s, and on Friday, mostly cloudy, showers north of the Lakes region, maybe an isolated shower for the rest of the state. 60s for the North Country, but between 70 and 80 between Keene and the Seacoast tomorrow. Cooling down with some sunshine for Saturday. 56 right now in Concord.
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9: I'm Rick Ganley. This is NHPR News from New Hampshire and NPR. It is 6:07. Good morning.

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1: Dreamy Pop. It's Morning Edition on NHPR. It's a festival of festivals around New Hampshire this weekend. Coming up, we'll hear about three of them. Think books, zucchini, and wiener dogs on parade. Oh, yeah. The Weekender, that's in 15 minutes. 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Pretty mild for this first day of October. 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

0: very powerful very quickly, and we are not currently on track to keep up as they dramatically improve.
1: The senators were in bipartisan agreement voluntary safety commitments might not be enough to regulate the industry. But what might replace them? That's far from clear. For NPR News, I'm Rachel Miro.
2: A day earlier, President Trump met with AI CEOs at the White House and touted their pledge to self-police. Oil and gas executives surveyed by the Federal Reserve Bank of Dallas say they don't expect diesel prices in the U.S. to return to normal for more than a year. This is NPR News.
3: Live from NHPR News, I'm Rick Hanley. New Hampshire educators say they want strong relationships with families, more funding, and greater respect from lawmakers, according to a new survey. NHPR's Emery Timmons has more on the results.
4: Reaching Higher New Hampshire, a nonprofit focused on education policy, surveyed 400 administrators and teachers from around the state. Its goal? To tell the public and policymakers how decisions made at the State House are playing out in classrooms. The results come as lawmakers have expanded school choice, challenged the state's responsibility to fund schools, and questioned whether teachers are keeping information from parents. Educators told Reaching Higher that insufficient funding is just one challenge. They said managing student behavior and mental health needs also pose challenges, as do staff shortages. Nearly all respondents said a strong relationship with parents is critical to a high-quality education. More than half the respondents said they feel respected by their school district and community, but less than 20% said the same for state elected officials. Anne Marie Timmons, NHPR News.
3: A Massachusetts investigation finds evidence that nearly 1,000 children were sexually abused by clergy within the Catholic Diocese of Worcester, Fall River, and Springfield. Those findings were detailed in a report from the Massachusetts Attorney General's office. It says more than 270 clerics across the three dioceses took part in the abuse. AG Andrea Campbell said the report centers on the experiences shared by survivors.
5: Behind every one of those numbers is a child whose safety was violated, a family that was changed forever, and a survivor who carried the trauma of that abuse for years and, in many cases, decades. They continue to carry this trauma even today.
3: Campbell said the investigation also found church leaders failed to act on abuse allegations and often transferred accused priests to other parishes without explanation. The forecast for New Hampshire, overall a partly sunny day, some morning fog, lower to mid-70s this afternoon where we do see the sunshine. Clouding back up tonight with a few scattered showers overnight in the 60s. And on Friday, another mostly cloudy day. Showers north of the lakes, maybe an isolated shower for the rest of the state. It'll be mild, though, 60s in the North Country, 70 to 80 between Keene and the Seacoast. 58 in Portsmouth now, 57 in Manchester, it's 52. Littleton.
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7: It's Morning Edition from NPR News. I'm A. Martinez in Los Angeles, California.
8: And I'm Michelle Martin in Washington, D.C. Good morning. Defense Secretary Pete Hegseth plans to continue thinning the ranks of generals and admirals even as the war with Iran continues.
7: That is what he told hundreds of junior military leaders in a speech Wednesday at Quantico in Virginia. Leaning into culture war flashpoints, Hegseth says he has revived a warrior ethos in the military.
9: The ideological clowns are out. The patriotic cowboys are in, with testosterone testing on top.
8: Here to tell us more is NPR's Quill Lawrence. Quill, good morning.
10: Good morning.
8: So what exactly does Hegseth want to do with the military leadership?
10: Well, he says he's cut 10% of these flag officers already, and he would like to try to reach 20%. And he smiled when he said in the past year these generals or admirals who disagreed with him aren't there anymore. It's pretty unusual. Hegseth has been reaching way down into the promotion list to prevent some colonels from becoming generals and just not giving any explanation.
8: You know, some of these generals were highly regarded. I mean, they had vocal support from Democrats and Republicans. And so this has been controversial. So is it the number of positions he's cutting that critics object to, or who he seems to be going after.

0: after.
1: No, I mean, a lot of people agree that there might be some bloat at the top of the military ranks, but it's these inferred reasons or lack of any explanation for the names that he is cutting. Air Force General C.Q. Brown, Army Generals Randy George and Chris Donahue, who are widely considered among the best. And he's fired a number of senior black and female officers. And Hegseth has implied in the past that women or non-white generals are DEI hires. He said in his speech that recruitment is up, although that often has a lot to do with the economy as much as anything else.
0: Did he have anything else to say about the war with Iran?
1: Well, he said Iran's conventional forces are destroyed, and so is their nuclear program. He spent just as much time railing against the press corps for reporting things like low morale on these long deployments to Iran and damage to bases overseas, depleted munition stocks. Here's what he said.
2: A free press is, of course, important. But partisan activism that intentionally smears the troops and the historic mission that they're undertaking is fundamentally anti-American. It's sick. It's a national betrayal. It's treason, actually.
1: It's worth noting that the Pentagon hasn't had a news briefing since May, which is also very unusual. Nothing like this during 20 years of sometimes very intense war in Iraq and Afghanistan. And it's also unusual, though I think we're getting used to it, is just how partisan this speech was to a military that really prides itself on avoiding politics.
0: And I'll just note here that he seems to be objecting to reporting that is true. Did he have anything to say about actual Pentagon policy?
1: Yes, he said he's going to elevate the chaplain corps, and he said that faith was a core strength of the U.S. military. And this week he also was announcing that he's going to be cutting civilian tenure-track jobs at the U.S. military academies, all within his idea of focusing on lethality. But he also announced a new relationship with five colleges, including one historically black college, to help promote military enlistment. But the biggest news is the creation of a four-star command of autonomous warfare, essentially a drone command, and a project to study innovations on the battlefield, much of which we've seen in Ukraine, and also an effort to disrupt and supercharge the Pentagon's really glacial procurement process. And that is going to involve a couple of names you'll recognize: Newt Gingrich, the former House Speaker, and then two tech billionaires, Palmer Luckey and Elon Musk, who led the president's project DOGE to reform U.S. government spending last year.
0: That is NPR's Quill Lawrence. Quill, thank you.
1: Thank you.
3: Well, ready or not, artificial intelligence is coming to air traffic control. Now, your next flight could be guided in part by software that uses AI. Here's Transportation Secretary Sean Duffy unveiling the $875 million system last week.
4: There'll be a lot of questions, but I want to be clear. Humans control the airspace. Humans make decisions, but we're just giving them way better technology, way better foresight.
3: The overhaul is supposed to make the nation's crowded airspace more efficient, but it arrives at a moment of rising anxiety about AI, so that means there are a lot of questions. NPR's Joel Rose put some of those questions to the head of the company that's making this software. So Joel, let's start with this company. Who is this company?
5: It's Airspace Intelligence, or ASI. They are based in Boston. It's not a household name, but ASI already does have a solid portfolio of clients, including several of the major airlines and the U.S. Air Force. I talked to the CEO and co-founder, Philip Buckendorf, and you can tell he is very aware of concerns about AI and air traffic control because he brought them up before I did.
6: I want to be very clear because this is important. This is not about automating air traffic control. The AI does the math. The AI does a computation. The AI feeds or generates a recommendation. But the human operator, they make the decision. They are the decider. They are the judge.
5: Buckendorf emphasized the system will not replace human air traffic controllers. Humans are still in charge of keeping planes separated. This software tool is designed for what the FAA calls its traffic managers, to help them make better decisions about flight routing.
3: I love how Buckendorf and Duffy are both emphasizing humans that are in charge here. Okay, but how does it do that? How does it make better decisions?
5: So Buckendorf compares this to chess, where this tool is going to help traffic managers see four or five moves ahead by looking at a lot of data.
6: We're looking at over 200 data sources from weather, congestion, turbulence, winds, runway closures to figure out what is the most optimal flight path for every flight across the country so that traffic is flowing, flights arrive on time, delays are reduced, cancellations are reduced, which is ultimately what makes a better travel experience.
5: This is similar to a software tool called Flyways that ASI built for airline flight dispatchers, and it's already in use at Alaska Airlines and some other carriers.
3: All right, but this contract, though, with the FAA, has got to be a big deal. And I'm sure in this day and age, Joel, that it's got to be prompting some pushback about mixing artificial intelligence and air traffic control.
5: Totally. I mean, anyone who has seen AI hallucinate or make, you know, basic mistakes will understand why that is happening. This rollout started with a pilot project around the three major airports in the Washington, D.C. area. Representative Don Beyer from Northern Virginia complained that the FAA is using his constituents as, quote, guinea pigs. And I asked Philip Buckendorf how he responds to that and to people's fears about AI.
6: I would say, look at it, see for yourself. But I think a lot of the skepticism comes from actually not knowing. And I totally understand that there is fear about, like, this is AI for air traffic control, but it's not. That's the whole point. The machine never makes a decision. It's a human operator, the air traffic manager. And, like, we want that they have the very best technology. We don't want them to run on 1980s software. Who can disagree with that?
3: Bottom line, Joel, I mean, is there any way to know how much this software can make the airspace more efficient?
5: It's a really good question. I've talked to some former and current air traffic controllers, and some of them are skeptical about how big of a difference this will make, especially around our most congested airspace, around major airports and big hubs. The airlines are hopeful this will let the FAA be more nimble around big storms, hopefully be able to recover more quickly if air traffic managers have better data at their fingertips.
3: All right, that's NPR's Joel Rose. Joel, thanks.
5: You're welcome.
3: This is NPR News.
7: And this is Morning Edition on NHPR. Tomorrow, the Labor Department is going to report how many jobs the employers added in September, along with how much average earnings rose. Meanwhile, some loan officers surveyed by the Federal Reserve recently reported that they're seeing rising delinquencies among both households and businesses. Details on the Marketplace Morning Report in 10 minutes. 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Lung cancer is a leading cause of cancer death in New Hampshire.
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7: Thanks indeed. Here's your forecast now, straight from the Mount Washington Observatory. Meteorologist Ryan Knapp.
9: High pressure will weaken as a shortwave passes Thursday morning, then a cold front approaches from the northwest in the afternoon, with passage expected on Friday. Thursday we'll see a bit of sunshine in the mix, however, skies will see more clouds than sunshine. A few showers or drizzle will be possible in the early morning, with a renewed chance of rain showers later in the afternoon. Highs range from the lower 70s in Berlin to mid-70s in Manchester. Light winds this morning will shift to the southwest and increase to around 10 miles per hour. Overnight clouds thicken and lower and isolated showers move in. Lows range from the lower 60s in Milan to mid-60s in Derry. Winds will be from the southwest at around 10 miles per hour. Friday, the passing cold front provides clouds and scattered rain showers north of the lakes region with isolated showers south. Winds will become light and variable, and temperatures will range from the mid-60s in Errol to around 80 in Nashua, with increased humidity making it feel muggy by the afternoon. For NHPR, this is meteorologist Ryan Knapp reporting from the Mount Washington Observatory.
7: Okay, thank you, Ryan. 56 in Manchester. It's 51 in Littleton.
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7: This is Morning Edition from NHPR. I'm Rick Ganley. Looking forward to the weekend, as always. That means it's time for The Weekender, We're joined now by NHPR's Community Engagement Manager, Zoe Mitchell. Morning, Zoe.
11: Good morning, Rick. Happy October.
7: Yeah, already. Here it is, fall. What's nice about the Weekender is no matter the season, no matter the weather, I always have something to do, thanks to you.
11: Oh, well, what an expectation to set.
7: Well, you know what? Expectations are high. And looking at this list of three big events that you've got going on, you're not disappointing.
11: I agree. I think this week I chose it with a special amount of TLC.
7: Okay. What's number one for you? What's going on for Friday?
11: Number one, the New Hampshire Book Festival comes back to town starting on Friday, goes through to Saturday. The festival is going to kick off on Friday with keynote addresses from Jeff Kinney. You may recognize that name from The Diary of a Wimpy Kid.
7: Oh, yeah.
11: If you're maybe a teacher or have a kiddo. And Jody Picoult will be back. She's giving the keynote at 7:30 on Friday night. She's an Upper Valley gal, so some local pride here. And then on Saturday, the festival continues with, this is really fun, Rick. There's going to be a costume parade this year.
7: Really?
11: Yeah. So like throw on your Amelia Bedelia look.
7: Yeah, your favorite characters.
11: Yeah.
7: Okay.
11: And so folks will dress up and can walk in this parade. So anybody who'd like to participate. Plus, of course, there's all of the local author panels, the book signings, and vendors lining South Main Street. NHPR will be there. I'm very excited.
7: It was a good time last year. I'm sure it'll be an even better time this year.
11: Yeah, we'll be designing bookmarks at our table. So come color with us.
7: Yeah, and find your next read.
11: Yeah.
7: Okay. All right, so the New Hampshire Book Festival going on this weekend. Something else on the list. I saw this, the International Zucchini Festival.
11: Yeah, Rick. The International Zucchini Festival.
7: Let's celebrate a good zucchini. Tell me about this.
11: So starting at noon in Keene on Saturday, it's just a day of silly zucchini-themed fun.
7: When you say zucchini fun, what do you mean exactly? What are we doing with the zucchini?
11: So, there will be many things. You ready? There's going to be a grate-off contest. Who can grate a zucchini down the fastest? A zucchini relay race, where you're bringing the zucchini to certain stations. A toss. There will also be zucchini carving. And you can bring your zucchini creations and win a blue ribbon in the categories of silliest, best in show, or even best zucchini bread.
7: I would love to have a participation ribbon for the Zucchini Fest.
11: I think you could make that happen this weekend. And another note for folks is that admission does have a cost, but you get what they're calling gadzooks, which are a currency that they've made up so that you can purchase zucchini-themed merch, food, and all the things you'll need at the festival.
7: Maybe not legal tender outside of the Zucchini Fest, but still. Okay. So the International Zucchini Festival in Keene, Book Fest going on in Concord, maybe another highlight for the weekend?
11: Yeah, if you're heading north of the Notch this weekend, I highly recommend you go to Littleton at Remick Park and check out Doctoberfest. Doctoberfest is a day for wiener dogs.
7: Okay. I wasn't sure what you were going at there. So a festival celebrating the wiener dog.
11: Yes.
7: Can you bring your dog?
11: Yes, you should absolutely bring your dog because special events going on throughout the day include the Doctona 500, which is obviously a race for these dachshunds. And I believe there are a couple different, there's the mini dachshunds, which are in their own race, and then the regular sized dachshunds, the standard size.
7: They're all pretty portable.
11: Oh, they are. There's also going to be a parade, so you want to costume your dachshund before they come. They may win a prize. And this is really special, Rick. You ready? There is going to be a crowning of the Duke and Duchess of Doctoberfest. This will be two distinguished weans that exude poise, charm, and kindness towards their fellow doxies and loyal subjects alike.
7: I'm guessing that the people watching at this event is going to be just as good as the dog watching.
11: Man, do I wish I could make it to Doctoberfest.
7: Doctoberfest, Zucchini Festival, books, plenty of things to do around New Hampshire this weekend. There are others. You put together a comprehensive list with NHPR's Weekender newsletter, and listeners get that over at nhpr.org, right?
11: Yes, they do. You can hit that handy newsletters tab, sign up for the Weekender. It'll hit your inbox in just a couple hours. And I will say, this is truly only the tip of the iceberg of the weirdness, wonderfulness, whimsical weekend that you could have in New Hampshire if you check out the Weekender list.
7: Okay. NHPR's Zoe Mitchell. Thank you.
11: Thanks, Rick.
7: It's Morning Edition from NHPR.

It is Morning Edition here on New Hampshire Public Radio. Our forecast for the day calls for some sunshine after the fog lifts. Lots of clouds around this morning, but we'll see partly sunny skies this afternoon. Temperatures getting to the 70s. 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It is 6:51.

0: conducted by Reaching Higher NH asked 400 teachers and school administrators about how decisions made at the State House are playing out in classrooms. Educators said insufficient funding is one challenge, and that managing student behavior and mental health has taken time away from teaching. The results come as lawmakers have expanded school choice, challenged school funding, and questioned schools' transparency. The Milton School District has told town officials this week that it faces a $2.5 million deficit. WMUR reports school administrators told the Milton Select Board several factors added up to create that deficit, including no audits for several years, and errors in payments and unpaid bills, including a $1 million bill for its special education services, which are now at risk of closing if the bill is not paid in the next 6 weeks. School officials said that would open the district to lawsuits. It's looking for money from the town to keep it afloat, while it also asks for a deficit appropriation on the March ballot. A Massachusetts investigation finds evidence that nearly 1,000 children were sexually abused by clergy within the Catholic Diocese of Worcester, Fall River, and Springfield. Those findings are detailed in a report from the Massachusetts Attorney General's office. It says more than 270 clerics across the three dioceses took part in the abuse. AG Andrea Campbell said the report centers on the experiences shared by survivors.
1: Behind every one of those numbers is a child whose safety was violated, a family that was changed forever, and a survivor who carried the trauma of that abuse for years and, in many cases, decades. They continue to carry this trauma even today.
0: Campbell said the investigation also found church leaders failed to act on abuse allegations and often transferred accused priests to other parishes without explanation. The New Hampshire forecast is partly sunny today after the fog lifts, low to mid-70s this afternoon. Clouds tonight, though. Scattered showers are possible overnight. It'll be in the 60s. And for Friday, mostly cloudy with some showers, particularly north of the lakes. Temperatures in the 60s for the mountains and Coos County, 70 to 80 degrees in southern New Hampshire tomorrow. 59 now at the coast in Portsmouth, 51 in Littleton. It's 58 degrees in Manchester. 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
3: It's Morning Edition from NPR News. I'm Michelle Martin in Washington, D.C.
4: And I'm A. Martinez in Los Angeles, California. This year's El Niño climate pattern is already affecting extreme weather around the planet, and it still hasn't peaked. Forecasts show it's likely to be the strongest ever recorded. It's why many climate scientists are saying it's crucial to study this El Niño to help improve forecasts. But federal researchers are already behind. Joining us now is NPR's Lauren Sommer to explain why that is. Lauren, I'm here in Los Angeles. It's all I hear about every day, all day, is El Niño, El Niño, El Niño. So why is this one so noteworthy?
5: Yeah, well, basically, it's a whopper. I mean, it's looking like a record breaker. Already, water in the Pacific Ocean around the equator is extremely warm, and that's how El Niño is measured. All that warm water releases a lot of heat to the atmosphere, and that will change weather patterns all winter. In the U.S., it can mean really catastrophic flooding in the southern half of the country. El Niños, you know, they only happen every few years, and super El Niños like this one are even rarer. So the last time there was a super El Niño back in 2015 and 16, federal researchers jumped at the chance to study it.
4: So how do they do that?
5: Researchers at NOAA, which is the National Oceanic and Atmospheric Administration, wanted to get measurements of what was happening in the Pacific because, you know, there's just not as much weather information collected over the ocean as there is on land. I spoke to Randy Dole, who worked on the project at NOAA and has since retired. He says usually big field projects can take 5 years to plan at NOAA, but they knew they had a unique opportunity and had to move faster.
6: You can do research after an event's over for years or decades, but you have to get observations during the event. And so we were going to do whatever we could to get data that could be used both at the current time and in the future.
5: So they put together a rapid research campaign in the Pacific using planes, ships, lots of weather balloons, even an unmanned aircraft to measure that El Nino. And they collected a lot of data.
4: All right. So that was then 2015,

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1: And this is Morning Edition from New Hampshire Public Radio. 8:19 now. Good morning. I'm Rick Gantley. Defense Secretary Pete Hegseth gave his State of the Force address yesterday and was boasting about changes he's made to the U.S. military.
2: The ideological clowns are out. The patriotic cowboys are in, with testosterone testing on top.
1: Hegseth also announced a new autonomous warfare command to focus on the use of drones. A story after the news from New Hampshire and NPR at 8:30. 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
1: On this first day of October, we'll feel more like the first day of September. It'll be partly sunny, warmer, lower to mid-70s this afternoon. Some fog in the river valleys. Clouding back up tonight. A few scattered showers are possible overnight, but it'll stay mild, 60s. Friday, mostly cloudy with showers north of the Lakes region. Maybe an isolated shower for the rest of the state. 60s in the north, 70 to the lower 80s between Keene and the coast tomorrow.
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0: This is Morning Edition from NPR News. I'm Michelle Martin.
6: And I'm A. Martinez. When some singers come out with a new album, you kind of know what you're going to get. But Beck can take you in all kinds of different directions. For example, there's the grungy, folky, rappish Odelay album of the late 1990s. 2005's charismatic Fuero.
7: See the vegetable man in the vegetable van with the horn that's honking like a mariachi band. In the middle of the street, people gather around.
6: Or the melancholy Morning Phase from 2014.
8: Woke up this morning.
6: Now, Beck returns to an atmospheric feel for his first studio album, all new material, in 7 years.
8: Yesterday, paper roses, they forgot to bloom.
6: It's called Ride Lonesome. I connected with Beck, who was in Los Angeles in between rehearsals for the national tour accompanying the album. He told me he was waiting to be in the right place to make these songs.
9: You know, when you're aiming for something that you haven't quite done, but you can hear it in your mind, it's very palpable. It's something you can almost touch, but you can't quite get to it. And the trick of it is that it's not always the most obvious way to get there. It's not a straight line.
8: You got to ride.
9: It's almost like I have to go in and try it 50 different ways. And then if you stick with it, then something clicks and then you find it. So it's kind of like safe cracking or something. And then eventually when you do get it, you're like, aha.
6: I'm not an artist, so I can't hit those notes in my life. So, I mean, that's what I think we look to you and people like you to do, is to kind of put that stuff in perspective for us.
9: Well, these questions are interesting because they're always a, you know, they're almost posed as if you're building a car or something. And I wish it was that easy. You just get the parts and you put it all together. But I feel like each time I'm going to work on a record or make new songs, I'm starting over. I'm learning. I'm like, how do you do this? It's like building a house with no blueprints. And God help you if you try to build the roof first. And sometimes I do, you know?
6: See, I don't know if that is frustrating to hear or reassuring to hear, that you're still kind of trying to like start over every single time. You've been doing it for 30 years. You're very successful. I mean,
9: yeah, it'd be great to make a record where you're just trying to perfect the perfect beat, the perfect rhythm for people to dance to, you know, and that's a whole other discipline. But as time goes on, I just kind of go to my roots, which was sitting with a guitar, playing folk songs, country songs, finger picking, different tunings, seeing how words come together. See if you can make something that really translates an emotional space, a feeling, you know, particularly with this album, loss, heartache.
6: Now, Beyond the Light, that's one of the songs that stuck out to me in this album. Tell us about that song.
9: Yeah, that song is like a, it's calm, but it's the calm inside a storm, so to speak. When my keyboard player started playing the organ, I was like, yes, that's it. It's like a bit of a hymn. And I remember I went to New York for a while in the dead of winter, and there was a little tiny studio in Brooklyn, and it was snowing outside, and I'd given up on the song 10 times, and it was one of those just bleak New York winter days, and I just got the microphone and I just started singing and just letting the words come out on their own. Sometimes that happens with songs. When you try, that's when it's not going to work. You have to get to a place where you're not trying anymore.

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1: It's a good dreamy pop. This is Morning Edition on NHPR. Ahead, it's a festival of festivals around New Hampshire this weekend. We'll hear about three of them. Think books, zucchini, and wiener dogs on parade. Oh, yeah. The Weekender in 15 minutes. News is next. 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

0: to a high-quality education. More than half the respondents said they feel respected by their school district and community, but less than 20% said the same for state elected officials. Anne Marie Timmons, NHPR News.
1: The university system of New Hampshire will offer free tuition to incoming college students who are state residents and whose families make less than $100,000 per year. The Boston Globe reports that the new program will be available at UNH, Keene State College, and Plymouth State University beginning in 2027. It replaces a program that offered free tuition to students who qualify for other federal financial aid. The move is part of a growing trend among private and public colleges in New Hampshire and surrounding states. Your forecast, partly sunny today. Any morning fog will lift. It'll be in the lower to mid-70s for a while this afternoon. It does cloud back up tonight with a few scattered showers after midnight. Temperatures staying in the 60s for the most part. On Friday, mostly cloudy. Showers north of the Lakes region, maybe an isolated shower for the rest of the state. 60s in the North Country, between 70 and 80 between Keene and the Seacoast tomorrow. It cools down with some sunshine for Saturday, maybe some rain on Sunday. Right now it's 60 in Portsmouth, 53 in Littleton. We're up to 60 degrees in downtown Manchester. I'm Rick Ganley. 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
3: It's Morning Edition from NPR News. I'm May Martinez in Los Angeles, California.
4: And I'm Michelle Martin in Washington, D.C. Good morning. Defense Secretary Pete Hegseth plans to continue thinning the ranks of generals and admirals even as the war with Iran continues.
3: That is what he told hundreds of junior military leaders in a speech Wednesday at Quantico in Virginia. Leaning into culture war flashpoints, Hegseth says he has revived a warrior ethos in the military.
5: The ideological clowns are out. The patriotic cowboys are in, with testosterone testing on top.
4: Here to tell us more is NPR's Quill Lawrence. Quill, good morning.
6: Good morning.
4: So what exactly does Hegseth want to do with the military leadership?
6: Well, he says he's cut 10% of these flag officers already, and he would like to try to reach 20%. And he smiled when he said in the past year, these generals or admirals who disagreed with him aren't there anymore. It's pretty unusual. Hegseth has been reaching way down into the promotion list to prevent some colonels from becoming generals and just not giving any explanation.
4: You know, some of these generals were highly regarded. I mean, they had vocal support from Democrats and Republicans. And so this has been controversial. So is it the number of positions he's cutting that critics object to, or who he seems to be going after?
6: No, I mean, a lot of people agree that there might be some bloat at the top of the military ranks, but it's these inferred reasons or lack of any explanation for the names that he is cutting. Air Force General C.Q. Brown, Army Generals Randy George and Chris Donahue, who are widely considered among the best. And he's fired a number of senior black and female officers, and Hegseth has implied in the past that women or non-white generals are DEI hires. He said in his speech that recruitment is up, although that often has a lot to do with the economy as much as anything else.
4: Did he have anything else to say about the war with Iran?
6: Well, he said Iran's conventional forces are destroyed, and so is their nuclear program. He spent just as much time railing against the press corps for reporting things like low morale on these long deployments to Iran and damage to bases overseas, depleted munition stocks. Here's what he said.
5: A free press is, of course, important. But partisan activism that intentionally smears the troops and the historic mission that they're undertaking is fundamentally anti-American. It's sick. It's a national betrayal. It's treason, actually.
6: It's worth noting that the Pentagon hasn't had a news briefing since May, which is also very unusual. Nothing like this during 20 years of sometimes very intense war in Iraq and Afghanistan. And it's also unusual, though I think we're getting used to it, is just how partisan this speech was to a military that really prides itself on avoiding politics.
4: And I'll just note here that he seems to be objecting to reporting that is true. Did he have anything to

0: to say about actual Pentagon policy?
1: Yes, he said he's going to elevate the chaplain corps, and he said that faith was a core strength of the U.S. military. And this week he also was announcing that he's going to be cutting civilian tenure-track jobs at the U.S. military academies, all within his idea of focusing on lethality. But he also announced a new relationship with five colleges, including one historically black college, to help promote military enlistment. But the biggest news is the creation of a four-star command of autonomous warfare, essentially a drone command, and a project to study innovations on the battlefield, much of which we've seen in Ukraine, and also an effort to disrupt and supercharge the Pentagon's really glacial procurement process. And that is going to involve a couple of names you'll recognize: Newt Gingrich, the former House Speaker, and then two tech billionaires, Palmer Luckey and Elon Musk, who led the president's project DOGE to reform U.S. government spending last year.
0: That is NPR's Quill Lawrence. Quill, thank you.
1: Thank you.
2: Well, ready or not, artificial intelligence is coming to air traffic control. Now, your next flight could be guided in part by software that uses AI. Here's Transportation Secretary Sean Duffy unveiling the $875 million system last week.
3: There'll be a lot of questions, but I want to be clear. Humans control the airspace. Humans make decisions, but we're just giving them way better technology, way better foresight.
2: The overhaul is supposed to make the nation's crowded airspace more efficient, but it arrives at a moment of rising anxiety about AI, so that means there are a lot of questions. NPR's Joel Rose put some of those questions to the head of the company that's making this software. So Joel, let's start with this company. Who is this company?
4: It's Airspace Intelligence, or ASI. They are based in Boston. It's not a household name, but ASI already does have a solid portfolio of clients, including several of the major airlines and the U.S. Air Force. I talked to the CEO and co-founder, Philip Buckendorf, and you can tell he is very aware of concerns about AI and air traffic control because he brought them up before I did.
5: I want to be very clear because this is important. This is not about automating air traffic control. The AI does the math. The AI does a computation. The AI feeds or generates a recommendation. But the human operator, they make the decision. They are the decider. They are the judge.
4: Buckendorf emphasized the system will not replace human air traffic controllers. Humans are still in charge of keeping planes separated. This software tool is designed for what the FAA calls its traffic managers, to help them make better decisions about flight routing.
2: I love how Buckendorf and Duffy are both emphasizing humans that are in charge here. Okay, but how does it do that? How does it make better decisions?
4: So Buckendorf compares this to chess, where this tool is going to help traffic managers see four or five moves ahead by looking at a lot of data.
5: We're looking at over 200 data sources from weather, congestion, turbulence, winds, runway closures to figure out what is the most optimal flight path for every flight across the country so that traffic is flowing, flights arrive on time, delays are reduced, cancellations are reduced, which is ultimately what makes a better travel experience.
4: This is similar to a software tool called Flyways that ASI built for airline flight dispatchers, and it's already in use at Alaska Airlines and some other carriers.
2: All right, but this contract, though, with the FAA, it's got to be a big deal. And I'm sure in this day and age, Joel, that it's got to be prompting some pushback about mixing artificial intelligence and air traffic control.
4: Totally. I mean, anyone who has seen AI hallucinate or make, you know, basic mistakes will understand why that is happening. This rollout started with a pilot project around the three major airports in the Washington, D.C. area. Representative Don Beyer from Northern Virginia complained that the FAA is using his constituents as, quote, guinea pigs. And I asked Philip Buckendorf how he responds to that and to people's fears about AI.
5: I would say, look at it, see for yourself. But I think a lot of the skepticism comes from actually not knowing. And I totally understand that there is fear about, like, this is AI for air traffic control, but it's not. That's the whole point. The machine never makes a decision. It's a human operator, the air traffic manager. And, like, we want that they have the very best technology. We don't want them to run on 1980s software. Who can disagree with that?
2: Bottom line, Joel, I mean, is there any way to know how much this software can make the airspace more efficient?
4: It's a really good question. I've talked to some former and current air traffic controllers, and some of them are skeptical about how big of a difference this will make, especially around our most congested airspace around major airports and big hubs. The airlines are hopeful this will let the FAA be more nimble around big storms, hopefully be able to recover more quickly if air traffic managers have better data at their fingertips.
2: All right, that's NPR's Joel Rose. Joel, thanks.
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6: And this is Morning Edition on NHPR. Tomorrow, the Labor Department's going to report how many jobs employers added in September, along with how much average earnings rose. Meanwhile, some loan officers surveyed by the Federal Reserve say they're seeing rising delinquencies among both households and businesses. Details on that with the Marketplace Morning Report in 10 minutes. 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The recreational forecast, if you're thinking of getting out this weekend, that's next.
7: Hannah McCarthy and Nick Capodice have spent a decade explaining civics for the New Hampshire Public Radio podcast, Civics 101. With the midterm elections just weeks away, they join us to share some of what they've learned about our government and why civics matter to our democracy now. 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
6: And we'll be catching that live here from our studios in Concord, starting at 10 o'clock. If you're heading out on the trails this weekend to catch some foliage, meteorologist Alex Branton at the Mount Washington Observatory has our recreational weather forecast. Alex?
8: The fall season is well underway, and this weekend's weather will certainly feel like it. Saturday morning may start with a blanket of low clouds north of the notches, but sun is expected otherwise. Friday's rain paired with a misty Saturday morning may result in wetter ground conditions in these northern areas. Light winds on Saturday will likely make for calm waters at New Hampshire lakes. Sunday is looking like another sunny day, although winds may pick up a bit in the afternoon. Temperatures will be cooler, with northern areas flirting with freezing Saturday night. Above treeline in the White Mountains, Saturday morning will start with the chance for ice and high winds. Sunday is looking like the fair weather day up there. With clear, calm weather expected at mid and low elevations, be sure to head out and enjoy the fall vibes this weekend before a system threatens to blow down leaves on Monday. This is meteorologist Alex Branton with your recreational forecast from the Mount Washington Observatory.
6: Yeah, it might be one of the last weekends for the kayak. Thank you, Alex. The Weekender is coming up next if you're looking for something else to do.
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6: This is Morning Edition from NHPR. I'm Rick Ganley, looking forward to the weekend as always. That means it's time for The Weekender. We're joined now by NHPR's community engagement manager, Zoe Mitchell. Morning, Zoe.
10: Good morning, Rick. Happy October.
6: Yeah, already. Here it is, fall. What's nice about The Weekender is no matter the season, no matter the weather, I always have something to do, thanks to you.
10: Oh, well, what an expectation to set.
6: Well, you know what? Expectations are high. And looking at this list of three big events that you've got going on, you're not disappointing.
10: I agree. I think this week I chose it with a special amount of TLC.
6: Okay. What's number one for you? What's going on for Friday?
10: Number one, the New Hampshire Book Festival comes back to town starting on Friday, goes through to Saturday. The festival is going to kick off on Friday with keynote addresses from Jeff Kinney. You may recognize that name from The Diary of a Wimpy Kid.
6: Oh, yeah.
10: If you're maybe a teacher or have a kiddo. And Jody Picoult will be back. She's giving the keynote at 7:30 on Friday night. She's an Upper Valley gal, so some local pride here. And then on Saturday, the festival continues with, this is really fun, Rick. There's going to be a costume parade this year.
6: Really?
10: Yeah. So like throw on your Amelia Bedelia look.
6: Yeah, your favorite characters.
10: Yeah.
6: Okay.
10: And so folks will dress up and can walk in this parade. So anybody who'd like to participate. Plus, of course, there's all of the local author panels, the book signings, and vendors lining South Main Street. NHPR will be there. I'm very excited.
6: It was a good time last year. I'm sure it'll be an even better time this year.
10: Yeah, we'll be designing bookmarks at our table. So come color with us.
6: Yeah, and find your next read.
10: Yeah.
6: Okay. All right, so the New Hampshire Book Festival going on this weekend. Something else on the list. I saw this, the International Zucchini Festival.
10: Yeah, Rick. The International Zucchini Festival.
6: Let's celebrate a good zucchini. Tell me about this.
10: So starting at noon in Keene on Saturday, it's just a day of silly zucchini-themed fun.
6: When you say zucchini fun, what do you mean exactly? What are we doing with the zucchini?
10: So there will be many things. You ready? There's going to be a grate-off contest. Who can grate a zucchini down the fastest? A zucchini relay race, where you're bringing the zucchini to certain stations. A toss. There will also be zucchini carving. And you can bring your zucchini creations and win a blue ribbon in the categories of silliest, best in show, or even best zucchini bread.
6: I would love to have a participation ribbon for the Zucchini Fest.
10: I think you could make that happen okay. This weekend. And another note for folks is that admission does have a cost, but you get what they're calling gadzooks, which are a currency that they've made up so that you can purchase zucchini-themed merch, food, and all the things you'll need at the festival.
6: Maybe not legal tender outside of the Zucchini Fest, but still. Okay. So the International Zucchini Festival in Keene, Book Fest going on in Concord, maybe another highlight for the weekend?
10: Yeah, if you're heading north of the Notch this weekend, I highly recommend you go to Littleton at Remick Park and check out Doctoberfest. Doctoberfest is a day for wiener dogs.
6: I wasn't sure what you were going at there. So a festival celebrating the wiener dog.
10: Yes.
6: Can you bring your dog?
10: Yes, you should absolutely bring your dog because special events going on throughout the day include the Dachtona 500, which is obviously a race for these dachshunds. And I believe there are a couple different, there's the mini dachshunds, which are in their own race, and then the regular sized dachshunds, the standard size.
6: They're all pretty portable.
10: Oh, they are. There's also going to be a parade, so you want to costume your dachshund before they come. They may win a prize. And this is really special, Rick. You ready? There is going to be a crowning of the Duke and Duchess of Doctoberfest. This will be two distinguished weans that exude poise, charm, and kindness towards their fellow doxies and loyal subjects alike.
6: I'm guessing that the people watching at this event is going to be just as good as the dog watching.
10: Man, do I wish I could make it to Doctoberfest.
6: Doctoberfest, Zucchini Festival, books, plenty of things to do around New Hampshire this weekend. There are others. You put together a comprehensive list with NHPR's Weekend Newsletter, and listeners get that over at nhpr.org, right?
10: Yes, they do. You can hit that handy newsletters tab, sign up for the Weekender. It'll hit your inbox in just a couple hours. And I will say, this is truly only the tip of the iceberg of the weirdness, wonderfulness, whimsical weekend that you could have in New Hampshire if you check out the Weekender list.
6: Okay. NHPR, Sue Mitchell, thank you.
10: Thanks, Rick.
6: It's Morning Edition from NHPR.
11: I'm Indira Lakshmanan. Pulitzer Prize winner Ayad Akhtar's new novel, The Radiance, is about a writer whose near-death experience begins a mystical journey. Akhtar gave the character his own name. So is it memoir or is it fiction?
12: So much of what I'm drawing from is drawn from my life, but so much is also concocted or reshaped or dramatically purposed.
11: That's next time on Here and Now.
6: And we'll have Here and Now for you between noon and 2 today on NHPR. Coming up on Morning Edition, the new TV show War shows how unpleasant things can get when a rich and powerful couple split up. We'll be hearing from actor Dominic West on playing a tech billionaire going through a really nasty divorce. That's up in the next half hour. 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
13: From Marketplace in Washington, I'm Kimberly Adams. The SNAP Food Assistance Program, sometimes called food stamps, undergoes a major change today as we enter October. This is because of the big Republican tax and spending law that passed last year, which cut something like $186 billion over 10 years from SNAP. Here's what's changing today. States are now responsible for a bigger share of the administrative costs that come with running SNAP. It used to always be a 50-50 split with the federal government, but now states will take on 75% of the costs. Elaine Waxman is a senior fellow at the Urban Institute.
15: In small states, that might be some millions of dollars. In large states, it could be hundreds of millions of dollars.
13: And there's another change coming next fall, which could also increase the bill that states foot. To minimize these costs, states have stepped up SNAP oversight with more paperwork when it comes to applying for and renewing SNAP benefits, Waxman says.
15: What we've seen since the passage of H.R. 1 last summer is that more than 5 million people have stopped participating in SNAP. It's hard to say exactly what's contributing to that. The best we can tell is a lot of it will have to do with the paperwork burden.
13: She also says there are a few states who believe the new costs will be so significant they may even have to withdraw from SNAP altogether. Let's do the numbers. The FTSE in London is down 0.1%. Dow, S&P, and NASDAQ futures are up in the 0.4% to 0.6% range, with the Dow future up 193 points. The 10-year Treasury yield is up at 5.30%. And 197,000 people submitted first-time unemployment claims last week. That's the same number as the week before. We'll get the big monthly federal jobs report tomorrow morning. But yesterday, we got fresh data on inflation with the personal Consumption Expenditures Index Report, or PCE. In addition to learning that core inflation is sitting at 3%, we also learned that consumer spending went up in August, despite higher prices on most goods and services. Susan Schmidt, Portfolio Manager, Exchange Capital Resources, explains.
16: What it shows is the U.S. consumer is not backing down. The consumer has really been what's driving inflation. When people are still out there buying, wanting to buy, that is what is pushing prices up. They're not backing off despite higher gas prices, despite higher prices for a lot of goods, all of which have been driven largely by tariffs and that increased price of oil.
13: That was economist Susan Schmidt. We do lots of numbers at Marketplace, and we have even more on social media. Check out our video series, The Daily Number, on our Instagram. 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
13: On Monday, the U.S. Supreme Court starts its new session, and one case on the docket could have big implications for addressing the climate crisis. The central question is whether big oil should pay for some of the damage caused by burning fossil fuels. Marketplace's Amy Scott hosts our climate podcast, How We Survive, and joins me now. Hi, Amy.
17: Hey, Kimberly.
13: So, Amy, tell us about the case and what's at stake here.
17: So in 2018, the city and county of Boulder, Colorado, sued ExxonMobil and Suncor Energy, which is a Canadian company that operates a big refinery here in Colorado. And this lawsuit alleged that the companies knowingly contributed to climate change while at the same time deceiving the public about the risks. And because of that, the plaintiffs say that these companies should pay for some of the costs of that damage, which, you know, includes wildfires, drought, extreme heat, poor air quality, etc. And one example is a big fire that happened a few years after that lawsuit was filed, the Marshall Fire, which killed two people and destroyed more than 1,000 homes in Boulder County and cost taxpayers more than $180 million.
13: Now, lots of communities have brought similar lawsuits. So what's different about this one?
17: Yeah, according to the Center for Climate Integrity, more than two dozen cities and counties and several states and tribes have sued fossil fuel companies for damages from climate change. But none of these have gone to trial so far. And last year, the Colorado Supreme Court ruled that Boulder's lawsuit could move forward to discovery, which is when the two sides share evidence and depose witnesses. The defendants appealed that decision to the Supreme Court and asked them basically to reverse the decision and throw out the case. And they argue that federal law preempts state law when it comes to regulating greenhouse gas emissions, which, of course, cross state lines. But Boulder says its lawsuit isn't trying to regulate emissions. They just want the companies to help cover the costs.
13: The Supreme Court is set to hear oral arguments on Monday. What kind of impact could a ruling have?
17: Well, first, the Supreme Court has to decide whether it even has jurisdiction over this case. Usually the justices wouldn't hear a case like this coming out of state court until there's been a final judgment. And this lawsuit, as I said, hasn't even gone to trial. So it's a little unusual to be taking a case this early. But bottom line, if they decide the case is allowed to go forward, it would be a big win, not just for Boulder, but potentially for similar climate accountability lawsuits. On the other hand, if they say this can't go forward, it's a big win for oil and gas companies, which face potentially billions of dollars in liability.
13: Marketplace's Amy Scott hosts our Climate Solutions podcast, How We Survive. Amy, thank you so much.
17: Thanks for having me on.
13: To learn more about climate accountability lawsuits and some parallels with tobacco and opioid lawsuits, check out the video Amy made about the topic. You can find it on our YouTube channel or at Marketplace APM. In Washington, I'm Kimberly Adams with the Marketplace Morning Report. 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
6: Good morning. Passengers headed to Israel describe having to fight a pilot who seemed to be trying to crash their plane. One talked about pulling up with the controls because he'd seen someone do it on TV. What kind of training do pilots actually get to repel attackers? On Morning Edition from NHPR. I'm Rick Ganley. When there was a Super El Nino 10 years ago, a government scientist launched a major project to study it. For this year's Super El Nino, they're doing far less as the administration guts climate research. The cost of diesel fuel has hit a record high in New Hampshire. Why, that means your heating bill will be far higher, too. Also, actor Dominic West adds to his list of characters in bad marriages. He plays a billionaire in the middle of a divorce that turns into a war. This is Thursday. It is October 1st, but no October baseball at Fenway this year. The Sox are done. But the news is next.
25: Live from NPR News in Washington, I'm Korva Coleman. President Trump has vowed to campaign for Republican candidates in 35 of the country's most competitive races, but he's kicking off his campaign stops today in Oklahoma. That's a solidly Republican state, not considered a battleground. NPR's Franco Ordonez says Trump will be able to test some of his campaign pitches on GOP voters.
26: This is partly making sure that his supporters show up, Trump supporters. The challenge that Republicans have long had is turning out low propensity voters when Trump is not on the ballot. And this trip to Oklahoma and Alabama is part of an effort to make sure those voters do come out next month for the midterms.
25: NPR's Franco Ordonez reporting. A group of small companies and nearly two dozen states are challenging President Trump's latest effort to impose double-digit tariffs on nearly everything the U.S. imports. NPR's Scott Horsley reports opponents of the tariffs have made their case before a specialized trade court.
0: After two earlier rounds of worldwide tariffs were struck down by the courts, the Trump administration imposed a new set of import taxes, relying on a different trade law called Section 301. Plaintiff's lawyer Pratik Shah argues that law is designed to go after individual countries that behave badly, not virtually every U.S. trading partner.
1: It would be a massive transfer of taxing power from Congress to the executive to allow them to forego the country-specific sort of findings that 301 requires.
0: U.S. importers paid more than $20 billion in tariffs last month, but the government also refunded $11 billion from earlier tariffs that were ruled illegal. Scott Horsley, NPR News, Washington.
25: The Senate has confirmed Acting Labor Secretary Keith Sonderling to the position. Sonderling has run the agency since former Labor Secretary Lori Chavez de Remer left. She'd been accused of abusing her office. Britain's prime minister says UK authorities have strong indications Iran was involved in an incident last weekend near an airbase in England that U.S. forces also use. Five men were arrested. Philip Marks reports from London. British and U.S. officials are jointly investigating.
2: Police detained the British men, all in their 20s and from London, on Sunday near RAF Fairford, a base American bombers have flown from during this year's strikes on Iran. They were held on suspicion of explosives offences and preparing an act of terrorism, then released on bail the next day. Police say three small trucks found at the scene contained gasoline but no explosives. Speaking to British broadcasters, Prime Minister Andy Burnham offered little concrete information about the alleged plot or Iran's potential involvement, adding only the investigation remains complex and serious, and he'd share more details soon. Iran denies any role, though has previously warned that any bases used to attack its territory would constitute legitimate targets. For NPR News, I'm Willem Marks in London.
25: This is NPR.
6: Live from NHPR News, I'm Rick Ganley. The cost of diesel fuel has hit a record high in New Hampshire. As of today, the price hovering around $6.40 a gallon, nearly $3 more than this time last year, according to AAA. Folks who use heating oil should be ready for some sticker shock as well as the temperatures drop and furnaces click on. According to the State Energy Department, the average price of fuel oil stands at $5.28 a gallon right now. Rental assistance for low-income, HIV-positive Granite Staters is being held up by the federal government. As NHPR's Jackie Harris reports, the delay in funding is affecting people across the country.
3: The money comes from a grant program created by Congress in the 1990s. It pays for housing services for people with HIV and AIDS as a way to keep transmission of the virus down. This is Wendy LeBlanc with Harbor Care in Nashua, which has distributed the grant money for years.
4: If a person is homeless living with HIV, they're the least likely person living with HIV to be connected to a doctor and a pharmacy and taking their medication every day as prescribed.
3: LeBlanc says the federal funding expired Wednesday with no explanation and no option to reapply for it. She says she's using private donations to keep clients housed through October, but after that, she's not sure what will happen. A press person from a federal housing agency told NHPR it's working with multiple agencies to reinstate the grant application process, but didn't say when that would happen or when funds would be available. Jackie Harris, NHPR News.
6: A Massachusetts investigation finds evidence that nearly 1,000 children were sexually abused by clergy within the Catholic Diocese of Worcester, Fall River, and Springfield. Those findings were detailed in a report from the Massachusetts Attorney General's office. It says more than 270 clerics across three dioceses took part in the abuse. AG Andrea Campbell said the report centers on the experiences shared by survivors.
5: Behind every one of those numbers is a child whose safety was violated, a family that was changed forever, and a survivor who carried the trauma of that abuse for years and in many cases, decades. They continue to carry this trauma even today.
6: Campbell said the investigation also found church leaders failed to act on abuse allegations and often transferred accused priests to other parishes without explanation. In sports, once again, a short postseason run for the Sox. The season ended last night as Boston was eliminated in the Bronx, 9-2 in Game 2 of the Wild Card Series. New York will now take on the Rays in the ALDS in a series that begins on Saturday. Our forecast around New Hampshire today, partly sunny skies, any morning fog lifts, lower to mid-70s for a few hours this afternoon. It does cloud back up tonight with a few scattered showers after midnight, 60s. For Friday, mostly cloudy, some showers north of the Lakes region, maybe an isolated shower for the rest of the state. 60s in the northern valleys, 70 to 80 degrees between Keene and the seacoast tomorrow. Up to 61 now at the water in Portsmouth. It's 55 in Littleton. We have 60 in downtown Manchester.
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6: 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It's 9:07. Good morning.
8: It's Morning Edition from NPR News. I'm May Martinez in Los Angeles, California.
9: And I'm Michelle Martin in Washington, D.C. Good morning. Passengers on a flight from Dubai to Tel Aviv are describing what happened on board a Fly Dubai airplane that caused them to make an emergency landing in Saudi Arabia.
8: The plane signaled a distress call on Wednesday after one of the pilots apparently stabbed the other pilot and seemed to be trying to crash the plane with everyone on board. Many of the passengers were Israelis, and officials in Israel are calling it an attempted terrorist attack, although the motive is still unknown.
9: NPR's Kat Longstreth is with us now from Tel Aviv. Good morning, Kat.
10: Hey, good morning.
9: It sounds like a really harrowing situation on that plane. What can you tell us?
10: So yeah, like you said, the plane was operated by Fly Dubai. That's an airline based in the UAE. There's still a lot we don't know, but Israeli Prime Minister Benjamin Netanyahu put out a statement after speaking with some of the passengers who told him that the plane went into a spin and began to plunge as one of the pilots was trying to sabotage the aircraft systems after stabbing his co-pilot. He said some passengers sprang into action and were able to enter the cockpit after the pilot, who was stabbed, unlocked the cockpit door during the attack. Those passengers managed to subdue the attacker. Israeli officials released a video of Netanyahu talking to one of those passengers, a man named Yaniv Hayun, once he landed back in Israel. Hayun's clothes were still covered in blood in the video. He described how he put the attacker in a chokehold and pulled the plane's controls up to try to right it. Hayun says he's a plumber, but he thought to do that after seeing it in a TV show. He also said that there happened to be another flight crew on the plane who jumped in to help land it.
9: That's incredible.
10: Yeah.
9: You were at the airport in Tel Aviv last night as the passengers arrived there. What was that like?
10: Yeah, it was really hectic. The arrivals area was filled with journalists and family members. The passengers slowly emerged, dragging their suitcases behind them. Some were crying, some smiling, looking relieved, and some just looked really tired. There were also quite a few families with children. I talked to one passenger named Dan Zoller. He was traveling with his wife and two small children on the flight. He confirmed a lot of what Netanyahu said, that he saw three other passengers throw themselves on that co-pilot who was attacking his colleague and capture him. And he said he was trying to just distract his son during the incident, to tell him that what was happening wasn't normal.
12: I told him that it's something that happened like once in 25 years, that I want him to be calm, and we are happy to come back.
10: That seemed like the overwhelming feeling from people, just happy to have 2 feet back on solid ground.
9: Yeah, I hear people, I think, singing in the background, I think, sort of to welcome people back. Do we know anything about the co-pilot who carried out this attack?
10: We don't know much. Both the pilot and the co-pilot are alive. They're being interviewed by investigators in Saudi Arabia. The UAE has also opened an investigation, and Netanyahu has said Israel will be involved. The pilot who was stabbed is from India. Both Netanyahu and India's prime minister have commended him. And the co-pilot who did the attacking is from Oman. It's still unclear if he was acting alone.
9: And what's been the response in Israel to all of this?
10: This is the top story here, with the four passengers who entered the cockpit being hailed as heroes who saved the lives of 175 people on board, according to Israeli officials. You know, it comes at a particularly political time here in Israel, as national elections, which will determine whether Netanyahu remains prime minister, are less than a month away. He's been campaigning on this idea that he alone can protect Israelis from the threats that Israel faces. So this incident on the plane will almost certainly be a talking point in the coming weeks.
9: That is NPR's Kat Longstreth in Tel Aviv. Kat, thank you.
10: Thank you.
8: Ron Alvarado joins us now to discuss how pilots train for an attack in flight. He's a retired commercial pilot who also served as a U.S. Marine aviator. He's now the chief operating officer of Aero Consulting Experts. Ron, what's your understanding, based on what you know of what happened, that had to go right to save the lives of the passengers on this plane?
13: Well, what went right away, of course, is the heroic captain who managed to open up that cockpit door. If that did not happen, this would be a different story. There would be a story about the 174 deaths, but this courageous captain had the wherewithal, while being attacked and stabbed, to hold off the attacker, the co-pilot, the first officer of this aircraft, and he, using a foot or some type of a device, he unlocked the cockpit door, he alerted other passengers, and those four heroic passengers penetrated the flight deck and subdued the passenger, similar to what occurred on 9/11, Flight 93, Scott Beamer. Yeah. Let's roll.
8: Now, Ron, I know you serve as a federal flight deck officer, essentially an air marshal. If you had been on that flight, if the pilot doesn't open that cockpit door, what are your options at that point?
13: Well, the options, as a trained federal flight deck officer, we're trained in hand-to-hand combat. We're trained in how to subdue a person inside the cockpit, very close confined quarters. So I would imagine this, if I were in that Fly Dubai aircraft, if this was an American-owned airline and I'm flying with a gun, more than likely this person would go for my gun. And then, that being said, there are other measures for me to dislodge and to neutralize the threat inside the flight deck. But normally, pilots are not trained in these type of tactics, if you will. We're not trained going through a U.S.-trained airline how to subdue the pilot you're flying with.
8: Right. Yeah. I mean, when we think about an airplane takeover, it starts in the cabin. It doesn't start in the cockpit. If you're the captain of this flight, I mean, what would you rather deal with?
13: Well, obviously, it is better to have the threat outside the flight deck, outside that reinforced cockpit door. And those doors are reinforced nowadays because of 9/11. And ALPA, Airline Pilot Association, the union in the United States, they're working on a secondary barrier to keep people from penetrating the flight deck. So, of course, if you're the captain of the aircraft and there is an attack, it is better to have it outside that flight deck. Therefore, the captain can rapidly descend the aircraft and land safely at the nearest airport.
8: I mean, at that point, how does an airline pilot notify air traffic controllers that someone is trying to take over the aircraft? They're trying to fend them off, but also maybe they have to let people know what's going on, too.
13: Of course. So verbally, it would be optimum to make a mayday call outside the flight deck to air traffic control. But if that cannot be done for whatever reason, there's a squawk code. There's actually a piece of equipment in the flight deck where a 4-digit code can be entered, and that alerts the entire world that aircraft is being hijacked.
8: And at that point, I mean, does a country's military need to get involved at that point?
13: Yes. Yeah, so according to International Civil Aviation Organization rules, all air traffic control, primarily all traffic control agencies all over the world, they're very familiar with that code. When they see it, they're going to alert their military command, and more than likely there will be fighter aircraft dispatched to intercept that aircraft. In North America, that would be NORAD, NORAD launching aircraft to go after the aircraft that's being hijacked.
8: In this instance, we had an example of heroic passengers, but in a situation like this, I mean, what do you advise people to do on a plane when they realize that something like this is happening?
13: If something like this were to occur on an airplane, follow the instructions of your flight crew, because believe it or not, especially after yesterday, all flight crew people who are going through training or recurrent training, they will be advised what to do in this type of a situation. And of course, the pilots will have additional training based upon what occurred yesterday. But if you're sitting in the back, you're a passenger, listen to your flight crew. Do not try to be a hero unless the opportunity is there for you to act. Similar to Scott Beamer, you got to take control of the aircraft. Do not let the terrorists win.
8: And what a calculus that is, right? To try and figure out, am I needed in this moment or do I just play it safe?
13: It's a gut reaction. And obviously, 9/11, Flight 93, they knew what was going to occur. And then also yesterday, these passengers, primarily four passengers, one of them being an Israeli plumber, they knew what to do. Instinctively, they wanted to save the aircraft, save people aboard that aircraft.
8: Ron Alvarado is a retired military and commercial pilot and the chief operating officer of Aero Consulting Experts. Captain Alvarado, thank you.
13: Thank you.
9: The candidates to be California's next governor sparred in a nationally televised debate on CNN. From member station KQED, Guy Marzorati reports Wednesday's debate is likely to be the only meeting between Democrat Javier Becerra and Republican Steve Hilton.
14: Becerra came into the debate with a wide lead in public polling. The former Health and Human Services Secretary in the Biden administration had a clear strategy: invoke President Trump, who has endorsed Hilton.
15: Who's never balanced a budget the size of California, who's never actually been there to defend people against a tyrant like Donald Trump.
14: Hilton is a former Fox News commentator who's looking to become the first Republican to win California's governorship in 20 years. He says the solution to California's problems is breaking the Democratic stranglehold on state government.
16: All you ever say is Trump, Trump, Trump.
15: No, let me,
16: and that's nothing but an insult to every Californian who is desperate for something to change in this state, and all you're offering is more of the same.
14: The two sparred over Hilton's signature proposal to slash state income taxes. Hilton wants no taxes on the first $150,000 of income, with cuts for higher earners too.
16: I've been in every one of our 58 counties. The struggle that people face with the highest cost of living in the country and the highest taxes. You want to ask them to continue to pay taxes at the same rate?
14: Becerra argues the tax cut will blow a hole in the state budget.
15: Which means, of course, he'll take it out of our schools, he'll take it out of healthcare, he'll take it out of housing, and make the conditions even worse.
14: California's next governor will face immediate questions about how to regulate the state's booming artificial intelligence industry. Hilton said Becerra isn't up for the task.
16: How can we possibly trust you on this when you are funded by big tech and AI?
14: Becerra responded by pointing to his tenure as California's attorney general.
15: You want to answer? The answer is the reason you can trust me is because I have sued Meta, I have sued Amazon, I have sued Google, I have sued these very companies.
14: The candidates found agreement on one issue. Both said they'll be voting against Proposition 40, the proposed wealth tax on California billionaires. For NPR News, I'm Guy Marzorati in San Jose.

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1: And it's Morning Edition on New Hampshire Public Radio. Scientists say it's crucial to study this year's super strong El Nino climate pattern to help improve forecasts.
2: We rarely have opportunities like this. From a scientific perspective, it is a big natural experiment.
1: Government resources for this work, though, are scarce due to administration cutbacks. More on that story in 15 minutes. 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We also get support from Dartmouth Cancer Center with a reminder that screening early for lung cancer can provide better outcomes. Lung cancer is a leading cause of cancer death in New Hampshire. And the New Hampshire Book Festival featuring children's author Jeff Kinney, Saturday, October 3rd at Capital Center for the Arts. Tickets at nhbookfestival.org. Here's something coming up on your radio this afternoon.
3: The U.S. Senate race in Maine could decide who controls Congress. Republican incumbent Susan Collins has won the state five times, but can Democratic challenger Troy Jackson surprise her?
4: There's a reason that he has won districts that, generally speaking, Democrats have no business winning in.
3: We talk to voters from their home in northern Maine on the next All Things Considered from NPR News.
1: This afternoon between 4 and 6:30 on NHPR. It'll be a partly sunny day overall, lower to mid-70s this afternoon, almost like a summer-like feel for the first day of October. It does cloud back up tonight with some showers after midnight, 60s. And then Friday, a mostly cloudy one with some showers, especially in the Lakes region northward. 60s there, 70 to 80 degrees in southern New Hampshire. Sunshine and cooler temperatures for the weekend. Right now, 62 in Portsmouth, 56 in Littleton, and 61 degrees in Manchester. 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

0: Live from NPR News in Washington, I'm Dave Mattingly. Investigators say they're still examining why the co-pilot of a Fly Dubai flight attacked the pilot yesterday, resulting in passengers storming the cockpit. The pilot from India is being called a hero for managing to unlock the cockpit door after being stabbed, allowing passengers to subdue the co-pilot and regain control of the Boeing 737. The airliner dropped 16,000 feet in less than a minute before a passenger and two off-duty pilots got the plane under control. It made an emergency landing at an airport in Saudi Arabia. At the time, it was on a flight from the United Arab Emirates to Tel Aviv. Ron Alvarado is a retired U.S. military and commercial airline pilot who's now the chief operating officer at Aero Consulting.
1: As a trained federal flight deck officer, we're trained in hand-to-hand combat. We're trained in how to subdue a person inside the cockpit, very close confined quarters. But we're not trained going through a U.S.-trained airline how to subdue the pilot you're flying with.
0: He was speaking to NPR's Morning Edition. The co-pilot is under arrest and said to be from Oman. Pennsylvania is reporting its fifth measles-related death this year. State health officials say this latest death was that of a woman in Lancaster County. This is NPR News from Washington.
2: Live from NHPR News, I'm Rick Ganley. The University System of New Hampshire will offer free tuition to incoming college students who are state residents and whose families make less than $100,000 per year. The Boston Globe reports that the new program will be available at UNH, Keene State College, and Plymouth State University beginning in 2027. It replaces a program that offered free tuition to students who qualify for other federal financial aid. The move is part of a growing trend among private and public colleges in New Hampshire and surrounding states. New Hampshire educators say they want strong relationships with families, more funding, and respect from lawmakers, according to a new survey. The survey, conducted by Reaching Higher NH, asked 400 teachers and school administrators about how decisions made at the State House are playing out in classrooms. Educators say insufficient funding is one challenge, and that managing student behavior and mental health has taken time away from teaching. The results come as lawmakers have expanded school choice, challenged school funding, and questioned schools' transparency. The Milton School District has told town officials this week that it faces a $2.5 million deficit.

0: opportunity is important and ultimately could improve the forecasts that help communities prepare and even save lives.
1: That's NPR's Lauren Sommer. Lauren, thanks.
0: Thank you.
2: Carnegie Mellon University has received the largest single donation in the history of American higher education, $3 billion. It's the latest in a series of big donations to the country's top colleges. NPR's Alyssa Nadworny covers higher ed, and she's here to tell us more about this. Good morning, Alyssa.
3: Good morning.
2: So would you just start by telling us who made this gift and why?
3: So the historic donation comes from Kenneth Griffin. He's a hedge fund executive. He's a Harvard alum, but he's been in talks with Carnegie Mellon for over 2 years about this. Here's Griffin talking about his motivation for the donation on CNBC.
4: Higher education has been under attack in the last 2 years in the United States, but we need to elevate higher education in our country. This is the on-ramp to the American dream for the youth of our country.
3: So about $1 billion of that money is going to go towards CMU's Pittsburgh campus, including its computer science school, which will be named for Griffin. The other $2 billion will go towards a campus in Miami. The university says this new branch will, quote, invert the higher education model. And it's not going to be organized by traditional academic majors. Instead, they'll organize around themes, what they're calling societal challenges: human health and biology, national security, energy and climate resilience, and advanced manufacturing. Now, there's very few concrete details, but the idea is that CMU Miami will be a totally different model.
2: Let's just go back to the gift and give us the context for a gift of this size.
3: Well, it's still relatively rare to see these big dollar donations, but it is happening more and more. This donation surpassed the $2 billion gift that Nike co-founder Phil Knight and his wife Penny Knight gave to Oregon Health and Science University last year. They also recently gave another $1 billion to the University of Oregon for a new engineering college. In 2024, Ruth Gottesman gave $1 billion to cover tuition in perpetuity at the Albert Einstein College of Medicine in the Bronx. Most big donations have specific priorities, often a new building or a program, and plenty of them come with naming rights.
2: And I'm just wondering here if the size of these donations reflects the fact that we have an economy with a small group of people who own a tremendous amount of wealth.
3: Yeah, that's exactly right, Michelle. In 2025, philanthropic gifts to American colleges and universities were up, totaling more than $78 billion. But the total number of donors decreased for the fourth straight year. The donors dropping out are those individuals who give smaller gifts, often less than $1,000, which means an overwhelming percentage of higher education's philanthropic support comes from a small number of super rich people. Last year, 89% of the funds received were donated by just 2% of donors. That's from a report by the Council for Advancement and Support of Education.
2: But does this mean anything for the cost of college? I mean, despite these big donations, college tuition for many students is very high, something I know very well, having just experienced this myself.
3: Yeah. Now, most Americans don't pay those big sticker prices, but that doesn't mean families aren't struggling to pay for college, like you said. And in the world of higher ed fundraising, financial aid and scholarships remain a big priority. It's unclear how many, if any, of the Griffin money will go towards scholarships. At Carnegie Mellon University, tuition is almost $70,000 a year. Now, the CMU president did signal that he would use part of this week's gift to make the university more affordable for students, but he didn't detail those plans. And all this comes as colleges continue to close and cut back programs and staff due to lower enrollment and other financial challenges. Now, Michelle, I will say, big picture, that these big donations signal a continued belief in higher education, in scientific discovery, economic mobility by these very wealthy donors. And many of them, like Griffin did, acknowledge that higher ed and its funding streams, especially those coming from the federal government, have been at risk.
2: That's NPR's Alyssa Nadworny. Alyssa, thank you.
3: Thanks, Michelle.
2: This is NPR News.
5: And this is Morning Edition on NHPR. A new report on Switzerland's glaciers reveals an alarming acceleration in ice loss as record heat drives the Alps ice fields toward an uncertain future. The implications before the end of the hour. 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
6: McCarthy and Nick Capodice have spent a decade explaining civics for the New Hampshire Public Radio podcast, Civics 101. 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
5: 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Right now, meteorologist Ryan Knapp at the Mount Washington Observatory has your latest statewide forecast. Ryan?
7: Thursday, we'll see a bit of sunshine in the mix. However, skies will see more clouds than sunshine. Highs range from the lower 70s in Berlin to mid-70s in Manchester. Light winds this morning will shift to the southwest and increase to around 10 miles per hour. Overnight clouds thicken and lower and isolated showers move in. Lows range from the lower 60s in Milan to mid-60s in Derry. Winds will be from the southwest at around 10 miles per hour. Friday, the passing cold front provides clouds and scattered rain showers north of the lakes region with isolated showers south. Winds will become light and variable, and temperatures will range from the mid-60s in Errol to around 80 in Nashua, with increased humidity making it feel muggy by the afternoon. For NHPR, this is meteorologist Ryan Knapp reporting from the Mount Washington Observatory.
5: Okay, thank you, Ryan. It is 62 now in Manchester, 57 in Littleton, and 63 degrees at the seacoast, Portsmouth. 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
1: 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I'm Michelle Martin.
2: And I'm A. Martinez. Here's one tool the Trump administration is using to pressure undocumented immigrants to leave the country themselves. Civil fines of up to $1.8 million per person. 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
3: In the city of Gastonia, near Charlotte, several tenants were recently evicted from an aging apartment complex. Tito Savillon was hired to do what he does best, remodel the apartments. With paint-stained hands and jeans, this is how Savillon has made his American dream happen ever since he migrated from Honduras more than a decade ago. But this dream is in jeopardy. This summer, Savillon got a letter saying he owes the Department of Homeland Security more than $1 million. Savillon is undocumented, and the government says he, quote, willfully failed to leave the U.S. after receiving a removal order in 2023 under the Biden administration.
4: I have a family. That's the only that really matters that I have over here, you know?
3: Paying the fine is out of the question, and so is leaving his U.S. citizen wife, his stepson, his business, and the southern state he now calls home.
4: I don't have a reason to get back in Honduras anyway. In my country, everything can be dangerous some places where I live, you know. And I think, like, you can do it well in this country if you can have a way to do it good, you know.
3: Savillon says he had no clue about a removal order, and the notice of the fines was the first time he heard about this. Lawyers have told him his best option is to try to gain legal status through his spouse. DHS says in a statement that by mid-July, it had issued more than 100,000 civil fines, totaling more than $84 billion. DHS says those fines include up to $1,000 for each day that a person hasn't self-deported since receiving a removal order. Savillon's family, like his father-in-law, Ricky Robinson, has come to his defense.
5: Where's he going to get $1 million? Have it in the back pocket? That's the scary tactic.
3: Robinson voted for Trump in the 2024 election. He says he regrets his decision now.
5: He said that he was going to get the criminal aliens. If you're just because you came across the border and you've done nothing but start your business, start a family, haven't committed any crimes, no, he never said anything about going out to people like that.
3: Immigration policy swings with each administration. But Congress set up the conditions of a flawed system, says Aaron Reichlin Melnick of the American Immigration Council.
6: The last time Congress made any changes to our immigration enforcement system was 1996.
3: That law blocks people from returning to the U.S. for up to 10 years if they had unlawful presence. But it also kept a lot of migrants from leaving the U.S. when historically they would move back and forth, says Reichlin Melnick.
6: 25, 30 years later, we are seeing the problems of a system where no one can fix their papers until Congress actually gets its act together and changes the law.
3: Today's government says these immigrants have willfully failed to self-deport. But many have stayed while trying to get legal status, says Hassan Shafiqullah with the Legal Aid Society of New York.
7: If I'm on a pathway to get a green card through my U.S. citizen spouse, self-petition, green card, whatever, there's so many different ways that people get status in this country, why should I self-deport?
3: The Legal Aid Society of New York is part of a class action lawsuit against the Trump administration to challenge these fines. While a decision is pending, people like Savillon hope a judge will put a temporary pause on these fines. For NPR News, I'm Aaron Sanchez-Guerra in Charlotte, North Carolina.
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8: Speaking of the midterms, tomorrow morning on the New Hampshire News Recap, voters in November will decide whether to implement a tax cap on their school districts. We'll break down what the ballot question means. Also, credit card delinquency in the state has reached levels not seen in the past two decades. What that can and cannot tell us about the overall economy. Those stories and more with the New Hampshire News Recap. That's tomorrow morning at 7:45 and again at 9:45 here on NHPR. Clouds, some sun today. Mild temperatures reaching the 70s this afternoon.

More 1A, broadcasting live from the NHPR studios in Concord, just ahead here on New Hampshire Public Radio, 1038. Good morning. Still to come, have you ever looked in your closet and thought, I have nothing to wear, or get excited about an outfit that you didn't love once you put it on? Well, we'll talk to three personal stylists about why getting dressed and looking good in what we wear can feel so hard, and what you can do to make it easier. Personal

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1: I'm Indira Lakshmanan. Pulitzer Prize winner Ayad Akhtar's new novel, The Radiance, is about a writer whose near-death experience begins a mystical journey. Akhtar gave the character his own name, so is it memoir?

0: It is 12:38. 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
1: This is Bird Note. I'm Brianna Amingwa, a birder, environmental educator, and mom of two. Today, I want to share one of my favorite tried and true techniques for sparking curiosity with kids outside. This easy activity has a funny name, Anywhermo. It's an acronym for I Notice, I Wonder, It Reminds Me Of. Anywhermo. Developed at the Lawrence Hall of Science in Berkeley, California, Anywhermo works by inviting kids and adults to turn each phrase into a statement about something that they observe in nature. For example, as I walk to my car to buckle up my kids in their car seats, I hear an American goldfinch overhead singing, potato chip, potato chip. I notice how it flies in a bouncing pattern, rising high and dipping low like a roller coaster as it calls. I wonder if this bright yellow bird might be calling to its mate to suggest they stop by my patio bird bath. It reminds me of summertime and seeing my kids run full speed through the grass, smiling and shouting just as joyful and free. Next time you're outside with a kid and you spot a bird, try asking these three questions. What do you notice? What do you wonder? What does it remind you of? Learn more about Anywhermo and other ways to connect kids with nature at our website, birdnote.org. I'm Brianna Amingwa.
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I want to listen to a little of Make a New World. And we're going to first listen to how it starts. You know, very pretty. Sounds like a Pat Metheny song. And then, suddenly it's a scary three-act play. And then we're going back to the opening theme.

0: San Diego, which is why the National Park Service is so concerned about helping them recover from a wildfire in May. More than 24,000 Torrey pines live on the island, and Gidaw says the fire damaged a portion of them.
1: Some could be completely consumed and black to skeletons, and others are just partially damaged. Some are still retaining. It's just a big, big mixed bag right now at this point.
0: The Park Service estimates that between 60 to 80% of the Torrey pines on the island could die from burns. But Gidaw says it might not be that many. Some of the burned pines have started growing new needles, which is promising. Unfortunately, the trees are now facing a new threat, El Nino. It could mean more heavy rain on the island that can erode the soil around the tree's roots.
1: Previously, you know, you had inches of, you know, years of accumulated pine needles.
0: But the fire burned all of those needles, leaving behind bare dirt.
1: If you get some heavy rain events, it's going to disturb the soil. If you get too much too fast, then all that soil could, you know, slide down the slopes.
0: That soil is important for the health of the trees, but it's also full of the seeds that could be the next generation of Torrey pines. The National Park Service is trying to address this in two ways: protect the trees and plant new ones. Gidaw and her colleagues are working on both projects at the island's native plant nursery.
1: Let's just go step into the seed shack.
0: We walk into a small shed that Gidaw calls the seed shack. Cradled in Gidaw's palm, Torrey pine seeds look a bit like almonds. The restoration team will use them to propagate hundreds of new trees. They're also installing erosion protection. A volunteer cuts up hemp and jute nets, which will be rolled into long tubes and then nailed into the ground around the Torrey pine grove. They catch debris and slow the rainfall as it rolls downhill. Gidaw says she's optimistic about the future of the grove, but we'll have to wait and see how the pines react to the challenges of this year. For NPR News, I'm Kendra Hanna on Santa Rosa Island.
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3: You're listening to Here and Now on New Hampshire Public Radio 138. Good afternoon, and still to come in many parts of the country. Sweet bell peppers are in season. Here and Now resident chef Kathy Guntz has come up with three new recipes to share with us. That'll be in about 10 minutes here on NHPR. Right now, though, time to check out the weather forecast from the Mount Washington Observatory with Ellie Derry.
4: High pressure will begin to shift offshore today as a cold front pushes towards New Hampshire from the northwest, bringing cooler temperatures and moisture. Skies will remain partly sunny through the rest of the day. Winds are expected to pick up this afternoon and into tonight, with speeds around 10 to 15 miles per hour from the southwest throughout the state. Temperatures will be in the upper 60s to low 70s around Lancaster and the mid 70s around Keene. Tonight, expect cloudy skies and a chance of showers. Temperatures will be in the lower 60s around Errol and the mid to upper 60s around Manchester. Friday will see a continued chance of showers as the front moves through, with winds from the west shifting northwest at 10 to 15 miles per hour. Temperatures will be in the mid-60s around Gorham and the upper 70s around Concord. For NHPR, this is meteorologist Ellie Derry reporting from the Mount Washington Observatory.
3: Current conditions in Concord is 71 degrees, Salem 73, Cobourg is 71, on the coast in Hampton 73, and in Keene it is 71 degrees. 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
7: I'm Indira Lakshmanan. It's Here and Now. A warning that this next story deals with suicide and veterans who face an elevated risk of suicide, 1.5 times higher than the rest of the American public. First, the troubling statistics. About 133 Americans will die by suicide today, according to the Centers for Disease Control and Prevention. 17 of those will likely be veterans. After accidental injuries, including overdoses, suicide is the second leading cause of death for veterans under the age of 45. To find out more about what's being done to support

0: is, well, if you really want to protect trans rights, maybe get people into office who are more likely to do that. And in order to do that, you have to talk about it a little less. A painful irony, but actually true. And yet, I don't think that people running campaigns necessarily have that strong of a understanding of how voters are thinking.
1: They don't. And this is a huge problem. Like, there's just a huge disconnect both between the activist class and the average voters that you need to win over. And the average voters you need to win over are thinking about their safety, and they're thinking about their mm-hmm. material well-being. Mm-hmm. And these activists are thinking about all of the sort of social issues or social justice issues, and it is not what the American people are focused on. And I wrote this book because I basically wanted to say, the authoritarians are inside the gate.
0: Yeah.
1: The Republicans are straight up mercenaries. Do you want to win or do you want to be right? And I, as somebody who would like to protect American liberal democracy from this authoritarian attempted takeover, need Democrats to put on their armor and go win, because winners make policy, losers go home.
0: Sarah Longwell's new book is How to Eat an Elephant, One Voter at a Time. We'll be right back. This is On Point.
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0: You're back with On Point. I'm Meghna Chakrabarty, and Sarah Longwell is with us. She's founder and publisher of The Bulwark. She's host of the long-running podcast, The Focus Group, and author of a new book called How to Eat an Elephant, One Voter at a Time. And Sarah, let's listen to a couple more voters that you've been talking to recently. Here's a young voter who's basically fed up with American politics.
6: I've kind of gotten to the point where I'm not going to vote ever again. I don't want to be a part of it. And I know a lot of people like to argue, well, you can't complain if you're not going to be a part of it. But I believe that it means nothing to partake in these politics.
0: And here's another young voter who considers himself a moderate.
7: I think it's just odd to like identify or lean completely with one party's other views or other other opinions and decisions. Socially, like with immigration, I'm all for, I think, you know, for sure the border should be secure, but I think it should be, there should be like a easier pathway to citizenship, you know. And then on the other side, like I'm pro Second Amendment. I love guns. I go shoot myself, but I do think there should be maybe some more restrictions, or maybe it is, in my opinion, a bit too easy to get a gun.
0: Sarah, I just want to step away from the book for a moment and say thank you to you for having the Focus Group podcast, because let's be honest. We in the media here, we talk about the American voter or Trump voters or Democratic

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1: 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It'll be clouding up tonight. Slight chance of rain showers after midnight. Overnight low temperatures, lower 60s in northern New Hampshire, ranging mid-60s in southern areas. 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
2: This is Fresh Air. I'm Terry Gross. Let's get back to the interview our guest interviewer, Sam Fragoso, recorded with Sheryl Crow. Her new studio album is called Pick You Up. It features 7 new songs, which she describes as commentaries on being human and wanting connection. They were written by Crow and her longtime collaborator, Jeff Trott. Crow's best-known songs include All I Want to Do, If It Makes You Happy, Soak Up the Sun, and Every Day is a Winding Road.
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1: Tennessee officials attempted to execute a woman for a murder committed three decades ago when she was 18 years old. She would have been the first woman executed in Tennessee in more than 200 years, but the lethal injections failed. A death penalty expert calls it unprecedented. We answer questions about it on the next morning edition from NPR News.
2: Join us for Morning Edition with Rick Ganley tomorrow morning from 5 to 10 here on NHPR. I'm Jessica Hunt. Good afternoon. Coming up on All Things Considered, how the ongoing trade war with Canada is affecting Florida businesses that cater to snowbirds. We'll hear that report at 4:45 this afternoon on NHPR. 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And from the New Hampshire Women's Foundation's annual Women Building Community Luncheon, October 15th, featuring Cole Brower, the first American woman to sail around the world solo. nhwomensfoundation.org. It's 4:30 and the news is next.
3: Live from NPR News in Culver City, California, I'm Duane Brown. With just over a month before the crucial midterm elections, President Trump and Vice President J.D. Vance are on the campaign trail today, stomping for Republican candidates for governor and U.S. Senate. This is public opinion polls signal growing weariness over the Iran war and the president's aggressive use of tariffs, which have led to higher consumer prices. Here's Vice President Vance pushing for support of GOP candidates in Florida.
4: They want good jobs for Floridians. They want happy families. They want safe streets, and they want healthy food for you and for your children. It's the same things that President Trump and I want. It's the same things we fight for nationwide every single day in our administration.
3: Republicans are concerned about their chances of keeping control of Congress in November, with only 2 in 10 voters approving of the administration's handling of the economy. In Minnesota, Immigration and Customs Enforcement shot and killed a U.S. citizen earlier this year during an ICE operation. Now, the woman's brother and partner are suing the government and the agent who shot her. The White House says it will vigorously defend what it calls baseless lawsuits. Here's NPR's Nate Perez.
5: Renee Good was in her car in Minneapolis in January when an ICE agent, Jonathan Ross, shot her in the head through her windshield. The lawsuit from Good's family names Ross and also Stephen Miller, the White House official largely seen as the architect of President Trump's immigration crackdown. Administration officials said Ross was acting in self-defense and accused Good of, quote, domestic terrorism. Her family's asking for compensation for what they say is Good's wrongful death. Nate Perez, NPR News.
3: Stocks finished modestly higher on Wall Street following a three-day losing streak. The Dow gained 20 points, up a few fractions. This is NPR News.
2: Live from NHPR News, I'm Jessica Hunt. The University System of New Hampshire will offer free tuition to incoming college students who are state residents and whose families make less than $100,000 per year. The Boston Globe reports that the new program will be available at UNH, Keene State College, and Plymouth State University beginning in 2027. It replaces a program that offered free tuition to students who qualify for other federal financial aid. The move is part of a growing trend among private and public colleges in New Hampshire and surrounding states. Housing experts say town governments in New Hampshire hold the power to help develop more affordable housing, primarily by changing zoning regulations. The town of Warner is taking that seriously. Ian Rogers is on the town's housing committee. He presented potential regulation changes to residents at Warner's Housing Forum this week.
6: We're planning for, you know, 5 years, 10 years, 20 years down the line. What can we control in this sense? What can we do that could potentially get some more of the housing that people here want?
2: Some of the proposals included allowing smaller lot sizes for single-family homes and allowing large single-family homes to be converted into apartments. The committee plans to incorporate residents' feedback and aims to bring updated proposal to town meeting day next year. And in sports, the Red Sox season ended last night with the Sox eliminated by the New York Yankees 9-2 in Game 2 of the Wild Card Series. New York will now take on the Rays in the ALDS in a series that begins on Saturday. October starting out with lots of clouds, few showers overnight, dropping into the 60s. Mostly cloudy for Friday. Showers are possible. It'll be in the 60s and 70s. Clouds expected to stick around for Saturday as well. Right now, Lebanon 71, Plymouth 72, and Concord at 74. 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
7: 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I'm Sasha Pfeiffer.
8: And I'm Juana Summers. Picture a cartoon of a fox dressed as a security guard standing in front of a hen house. Consider that image alongside the news that this week President Trump invited a group of top AI executives to the White House to announce a voluntary AI accord that would involve, quote, tremendous self-policing and would not be legally binding, but morally binding. Many AI leaders are concerned that the technology may be developing too quickly to address its safety risks, such as AI agents going rogue and hacking other companies or entities. Well, that cartoon, it appears with a New York Times op-ed by Lina Khan, chair of the Federal Trade Commission in the Biden administration. The title, "There are plenty of laws on the books to check the AI giants. Use them." And Lina Khan is with us now. Hi there.
9: Hello.
8: Lina, I mean, there's so much we could talk about, but I want to start with this accord to self-police AI development. Can this actually do anything useful, or is this really just more like the fox guarding the hen house?
9: It's exactly like the fox guarding the hen house. I mean, this idea that you have these voluntary commitments that everybody has signed off on is just laughably toothless, especially given the very serious risks and dangers that these companies themselves are noting we could face.
8: Now, there is some action from federal regulators. Yesterday, the Federal Trade Commission, which, of course, is your former agency, confirmed to the Associated Press that it had opened an investigation into companies like OpenAI and Anthropic over the risks their products could pose to consumers. What do you make of all that?
9: Well, look, I think what we've seen under this administration is extraordinary levels of backsliding on law enforcement when it comes to holding accountable wealthy, powerful interests. And so the idea that you're going to have an agency be investigating seriously the very CEOs that are having private lunches with the president, mm-hmm. especially what we've seen from this White House in terms of giving pardons to corporate lawbreakers and CEOs, even when they've committed very serious violations of the law, just seems to be somewhat incredulous.
8: Now, you write that there are plenty of regulatory laws that apply to AI companies, things like product liability law, tort law, consumer protection law, state laws, individual liability of AI executives. What harms of AI do you hope to see addressed by enforcement of these laws?
9: I mean, I think the big picture point here is that

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1: Immigration raids in South Texas are slowing down what had been a big construction boom in the Rio Grande Valley.
2: You'll see that the framing crew that's there now is very slim. But normally it's about 8 to 10 guys.
1: I'm Kai Rizdahl. 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
3: 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It's 5:30. Coming up on All Things Considered, we go to Phoenix, where they've seen twice as many heat deaths as this time in 2025. It's ahead at 5:44 on NHPR. 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We'll break down what the ballot question means. Also, credit card delinquency in the state has reached levels not seen in the past two decades. What that tells us about the overall economy. Those stories and more on the New Hampshire News Recap tomorrow morning at 7:45 on NHPR.
4: Live from NPR News in Culver City, California, I'm Dwayne Brown. The Supreme Court will review the Trump administration's mandatory detention policy that denies bond hearings for migrants living in the country illegally. NPR's Carrie Johnson has more.
5: The Trump administration reinterpreted a 1996 law to deny bond hearings to migrants who have sometimes been in the U.S. for decades. Lower courts mostly rejected that approach and ruled the migrants deserve a chance to remain free while their cases move through the immigration system. The ACLU says millions of people could be affected by the Trump policy, most with no criminal record. Now the U.S. Supreme Court will add the case to its docket. The White House says the courts have been flooded with petitions from migrants, and the current process is unworkable and disruptive. The High Court recently agreed to consider another key immigration issue, whether the administration can send migrants to countries where they have no prior tie. Carrie Johnson, NPR News.
4: California Governor Gavin Newsom has signed a bill prohibiting hospitals from using AI to replace the clinical judgment of healthcare professionals. NPR's Andrea Hsu has more.
6: The California Nurses Association says the new law gives patients and healthcare workers landmark protections against unsafe use of AI. Among other things, it prohibits unlicensed staff from using AI to perform tasks that can only be done by licensed professionals. The governor's office says the protections keep people, not algorithms, at the center of healthcare decisions. But Newsom vetoed a second bill that would have explicitly protected healthcare workers from retaliation for overriding AI-generated recommendations. The governor took issue with how such cases would be adjudicated, noting the California Labor Commission lacks the specialized medical expertise needed to resolve such disputes.
4: That's Andrea Hsu. 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
3: Live from NHPR News, I'm Jessica Hunt. Voters overwhelmingly say their communities need more affordable housing, but municipal zoning regulations can get in the way of building it. NHPR's Jackie Harris reports the town of Warner is wrestling with how to change that.
7: Warner residents gathered in the local elementary school cafeteria for the town's housing forum this week. There, they debated how to keep the town's rural character while also adding more affordable housing. One proposal is to ease zoning restrictions so more vacant buildings could be converted into apartments or condos. This is Laura Hallahan. She's on Warner's housing committee.
8: Like, there might be an old farmhouse on a property that you could divide into three units, but it would still look like an old farmhouse.
7: Residents also said they really don't want any new units to go to out-of-staters. The Housing Committee will turn some of the feedback into zoning proposals, which could end up on the ballot at town meeting day next year. Jackie Harris, NHPR News.
3: The Milton School District has told town officials this week that it faces a $2.5 million deficit. WMUR reports school administrators told the Milton Select Board several factors added up to create the deficit, including no audits for several years and errors in payments and unpaid bills, including a $1 million bill for its special education services, which are now at risk of closing if the bill is not paid in the next 6 weeks. School officials say that would open the district to lawsuits. The district is looking for money from the town to keep it afloat, while it also asks for a deficit appropriation on the March ballot. In sports, the Red Sox season ended last night with the Sox eliminated by the Yankees 9-2 in Game 2 of the Wild Card Series. Our forecast calling for cloudy skies overnight, a few showers dropping into the 60s. Mostly cloudy for Friday. Showers also possible in the 60s and 70s. Right now, in Rochester, it's 72, Peterborough, 69, and Concord, it's 72 as well. 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
9: From NPR News, this is All Things Considered. I'm Sasha Pfeiffer.
10: And I'm Juana Summers. This fall, the U.S. Senate race in Maine could decide who controls Congress. The two candidates, incumbent Republican Susan Collins and her Democratic challenger, Troy Jackson, come from the same area, northern Aroostook County near the U.S.-Canada border. NPR's Luke Garrett reports on the home county voters who may decide which one of them goes to Washington.
11: Fall comes early in Aroostook County. By mid-September, yellow, orange, and red leaves color the trees of northern Maine. And this year, red, white, and blue campaign signs for Susan Collins and Troy Jackson also dot U.S. Route 1. Here on a field just a few hundred yards from the Canadian border, dozens of Mainers gather to watch the alma maters of Collins and Jackson face off on the pitch.
12: Welcome, soccer fans, to this evening's varsity soccer game featuring your Fort Kent Warriors and the visiting Caribou Vikings.
11: Collins was born in Caribou, Maine, and graduated from its public high school. Born just up the road, Jackson went to a school that later merged with Fort Kent High School. Like this soccer game, the Maine U.S. Senate race feels like a hometown contest.
13: It's weird because having them local, you hear people, you know, with personal anecdotes and stuff about them, but they're still very divided on each side of the aisle.
11: That's 43-year-old Brandon Godding. He owns and operates Fort Kent Theater, a small movie house with two concrete auditoriums, two screens, and a pair of finicky projectors. But for Godding, the biggest concern is his theater's oil-powered heaters.
13: I was seeing people saying that oil prices were $5.60. I'm definitely scared for the winter. My tank's full right now, but they're older. They only do so much in these big open spaces.
11: Heating oil prices have increased by 74% in the last year, according to the Maine Department of Energy Resources. With oil prices up and repair costs mounting, Godding says his chief political concern is the economy. And at this point, Godding says he's still not sure who he will vote for in November.
13: Having Troy Jackson be so close here, you know, normally I would go more liberal, but like I hear all these bad stories about him. And so I do like Susan Collins, where, you know, she has gone against Trump here and there, but she doesn't do it enough.
11: Down Route 1 in Caribou, the top political issues sound the same.
14: Our economy sucks right now. The gas prices need to go down. The fuel prices need to go down. They just need to help us out.
11: Sabrina Haney sells corn, cucumbers, and potatoes, along with other produce from a wooden cart in the heart of Caribou. The 54-year-old has lived here for 3 decades, and while her biggest worry is the price of gas, the second is the U.S.-Canada trade war recently launched by President Trump.
14: Right now, we're only about maybe 10 minutes from the border, 15. And yeah, it hurts because Canada, the people used to come here and spend their money, And now that they put the tariffs on there, they're just going to cut back and they're just going to stay in their own country.
11: While she describes herself as politically independent, Haney says she has voted for Trump and Collins in every

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1: I'm Jessica Hunt. It's 5:48. Thanks for listening to All Things Considered this afternoon. Stay tuned. NHPR's Josh Rogers takes a look at the gubernatorial race in New Hampshire. 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Starting out October with some pretty warm temperatures, here's a look at your NHPR forecast from the Mount Washington Observatory.
2: A cold front will bring cooler temperatures and moisture to New Hampshire tonight and tomorrow. Tonight, cloudy skies and a chance of showers are expected, with winds out of the southwest at 10 to 15 miles per hour throughout the state. Temperatures will be in the lower 60s around Franconia and the mid to upper 60s around Keene. Friday, the approaching front will bring a chance of showers north of the Lakes region and isolated showers to the south. Winds will shift from the west to northwest at 10 to 15 miles per hour before tapering off in the afternoon. Temperatures will be in the mid-60s around Errol and the mid to high 70s around Manchester. Skies will remain mostly cloudy across the state throughout the day. For NHPR, this is meteorologist Ellie Derry reporting from the Mount Washington Observatory.
1: 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This is NHPR. It's 5:50. And NPR's 1A is broadcasting live from NHPR studios. 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
3: This is All Things Considered on NHPR. I'm Julia Barnett. Polls show the race for New Hampshire governor between Republican Kelly Ayotte and Democrat Cindy Warmington is competitive. And as the campaign enters its home stretch, the outcome may hinge on what middle-of-the-road voters find least distasteful: voting for a Republican when President Trump's approvals are at historic lows, or casting a ballot for a Democrat who worked for entities that helped fuel the opioid crisis in New Hampshire. NHPR's Josh Rogers joins me now to tell us more. Hey, Josh.
4: Good afternoon.
3: Okay, so Josh, this race, despite being at the top of the ticket in New Hampshire this November, has been pretty low-key. Why is that?
4: I think there are a few reasons. A big one is the reality that in New Hampshire, governors very rarely lose their first re-election bid. It's only happened twice in the last 100 years, and not since 2004 when Democrat John Lynch beat Republican Craig Benson, and that race really did amount to voters rejecting Benson, who had a range of scandals in the administration and who didn't campaign very hard. Ayotte's circumstances, while certainly not without challenge, are quite different. The unpopularity of President Trump is definitely a hurdle for any Republican, so is the tough economy. There are some local issues as well, including management failures at the state's youth detention center and the current disarray at the state Supreme Court that Democrats will point to as vulnerabilities for Ayotte. But it's hard to see vast numbers of voters honing in on these. And even if they do, will it translate into voters seeing Ayotte as unfit to continue holding the office? And, you know, I frame it that way because that's fitness to continue is really what first re-election campaigns have tended to boil down to for New Hampshire governors.
3: And Ayotte and her campaign, meanwhile, are continuing to make that case that Warmington is unfit to serve due to her past work lobbying for Purdue Pharma. They're the maker of OxyContin, and her legal work for a now defunct chain of pain clinics. These aren't new arguments. They were used against Warmington in her last run for governor. So what's important to know about Warmington's record here?
4: Well, I think one thing is that it's hard to know how potent this is as a campaign issue, but the AOC campaign seems to believe that they can disqualify Warmington on this front, and, you know, that will be that. But the facts are this, that Warmington was hired by Purdue back in 2001 to fight a requirement backed by the state's top health official that would have made it harder for doctors to prescribe OxyContin. During a legislative hearing back then, Cindy Warmington touted OxyContin as a, quote, miracle drug that had been abused in media coverage. Warmington has since argued she was misled by Purdue and wouldn't have worked for them then if she knew what's now widely known about OxyContin and Purdue's business practices. And, you know, OxyContin was one of the main drivers of the overdose epidemic in the past two decades. And, you know, there's also the issue of Warmington's later legal work, which was a lot more extensive, and that was for a chain of pain clinics known as Pain Care. They were a major prescriber of opioid painkillers across New Hampshire. Those clinics were owned by Dr. Michael O'Connell, who ended up surrendering his medical license over engaging in allegedly improper sexual relationships with clients. Cindy Warmington actually helped O'Connell broker the resolution to that case. A Pain Care physician assistant actually went to prison for receiving kickbacks in return for prescribing fentanyl. That criminal conduct took place back in 2013 and 2014 when Warmington was that clinic's lawyer.
3: As you noted, Josh, those were issues in the 2024 governor's race. So Warmington has had plenty of time to hone her explanations for this part of her record. What does she say?
4: Well, on the Purdue front, Cindy Warmington says basically it was a long time ago she was misled. On the pain care front, Warmington says she was a lawyer representing a client, but Warmington's relationship with Dr. Michael O'Connell, who is now dead, did go beyond simple legal work. O'Connell was also a major political benefactor who gave Warmington thousands of dollars in her past runs for office. But one thing Warmington is trying to do in this campaign is to sort of flip the issue and point out issues with AOC's record on opioids. Warmington and her allies argue that as Attorney General, AOC failed the state by not joining 26 other states in a lawsuit against Purdue. They also say AOC's complaints about Warmington's lobbying for the drug maker are hypocritical, since AOC has never raised similar issues when Republicans performed legal work for the company. And, you know, she also notes that AOC herself gladly accepted campaign donations as a U.S. senator from the Sackler family who owned Purdue.
3: Is there any evidence that these arguments are doing anything to neutralize this issue for Warmington?
4: I think that's hard to say. I've heard numerous Democrats who support Warmington make these arguments, but AOC's campaign is clearly eager to fight, you know, on this terrain. They have the far simpler message, and in their eyes, a former attorney general who's leaned into public safety issues as a governor versus someone who had touted OxyContin as a miracle drug, however long ago that may have been, that's a matchup they like. I think the bigger question, and really the premise of the Warmington candidacy at this point, is can other forces like cost of living and the unpopularity of Donald Trump, will those end up being more influential when it comes to voters making up their mind?
3: Well, we'll see. And NHPR senior political reporter Josh Rogers, thank you for your time.
4: You're welcome, Julia.
3: You can find more of our political coverage at nhpr.org. 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I'm Julia Barnett.
1: 5:56, and this is All Things Considered. I'm Jessica Hunt. Critics of runaway sports betting are trying to start a national movement to help slow down gambling addiction. New England Public Media's Karen Brown has more from one Massachusetts advocate.
5: Harry Levant says the rate of gambling addiction has gone up at least 60% in states where sports betting is legal, including Massachusetts. Levant, who used to be addicted to gambling himself, is now with the Public Health Advocacy Institute at Northeastern University. This month, he traveled to D.C. with a new advocacy group called Friends and Family of Gamblers to urge lawmakers to put some brakes on the industry.
6: It is harnessing the power of the voices of all those impacted by the unprecedented rise of online sports gambling and prediction markets, which are online sports gambling, and determined to do something about it.
5: Advocates accuse sports leagues and the NCAA, now run by former Governor Charlie Baker, of disregarding the mental health risks of sports betting by partnering with gambling companies. They say the selling of gamblers' personal data and the use of AI has led to the financial and mental health ruin of many sports fans. For instance, Levant says technology has made betting on even the smallest of events during games especially addictive.
6: They're using AI to deliver a fundamentally different, inherently dangerous product that is being consumed by the public in ways for which it was not intended.
5: Several states, including Massachusetts, are considering legislation to set limits on online and sports betting, as is the federal government. For the New England News Collaborative, I'm Karen Brown.
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1: New revelations in the Cornell University sexual assault case have sparked increased outrage. This is Thursday, October 1st, and it's All Things Considered from NHPR. In the Rio Grande Valley, there's a big construction boom, but finding labor has become a problem. How immigration raids strain the labor market and slow construction down tonight on Marketplace. The Chicago White Sox won their first playoff series since 2005 last night. We learn about the role a letter from Pope Leo played in the victory. Those stories and more coming up on All Things Considered. First, this news.
17: Live from NPR News in Washington, I'm Ryland Barton. President Trump and Vice President J.D. Vance are hitting the campaign trail to try and boost Republican enthusiasm ahead of the midterm elections. Vance was in Florida promoting Republican candidate for governor Byron Donalds and Senator Ashley Moody. He said Democratic Senate candidate Angie Nixon should leave the country.
18: When Angie Nixon calls herself a socialist, I think the right response is to say, then get the hell out of here. You don't belong in America, if those are your views.
17: Trump is traveling to Texas and Oklahoma as polls show him losing support from key groups he made inroads with, like Latinos. Trump has blamed poor public relations for the party's challenges. Democrats say Trump and Vance are desperate to rally their base as the elections approach. Israeli Prime Minister Benjamin Netanyahu says the co-pilot accused of sabotaging a Dubai to Tel Aviv flight is from Oman. NPR's Kat Lonsdorf says that's raising questions about the pilot vetting process.
19: Israel does not allow pilots from countries it doesn't have diplomatic relations with to fly into its airspace. That includes Oman. Speaking on Fox News, Israeli Prime Minister Benjamin Netanyahu said that Israel checks the background of pilots flying routes into the country. He said that this pilot must have gotten through a, quote, loophole Israeli officials have said the incident was an attempted terrorist attack, although the motive is still unknown. The United Arab Emirates says it's opened an investigation into what happened on the flight. Israel says it's participating in that. Both the pilot and the co-pilot are alive and being questioned. Kat Lonsdorf, NPR News, Tel Aviv.
17: Renee Good's family has sued the U.S. government and several immigration officials, alleging wrongful death, conspiracy, and other violations in the 37-year-old woman's killing by an immigration officer during the federal crackdown in Minnesota earlier this year. The killings of Good and Alex Preddy during protests sparked outrage across the country. At least 10 people have died in encounters with immigration officers during Trump's second term. President Trump has taken credit for the sharp drop in egg prices since last year. NPR's Joe Hernandez reports agriculture experts say much of that decline has to do with avian flu.
20: An outbreak of avian flu that started in late 2024 was so severe that it resulted in the deaths of more than 50 million egg-laying hens in just 6 months. The hit to the U.S. poultry supply caused egg prices to rise. But since then, farms have been able to rebuild their flocks, and they've enhanced their biosecurity protections with help from the Trump administration. Poultry industry analysts say those efforts, plus a more recent milder avian flu season, have caused prices to drop again. In August, egg prices were down 23% year over year, yet eggs were an exception. Overall, grocery prices had increased by 2.2%. Joe Hernandez, NPR News.
17: Major U.S. stock indexes rose slightly today. The S&P 500 rose nearly 0.2%. 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
1: Live from NHPR News, I'm Jessica Hunt. Housing experts say town governments in New Hampshire hold the power to help develop more affordable housing, primarily by changing zoning regulations. The town of Warner is taking that seriously. Ian Rogers is on the town's housing committee. He presented potential regulation changes to residents at Warner's Housing Forum this week.
21: We're planning for, you know, 5 years, 10 years, 20 years down the line. What can we control in this sense? What can we do that could potentially get some more of the housing that people here want?
1: Some of the proposals included allowing smaller lot sizes for single-family homes and allowing large single-family homes to be converted into apartments. The committee plans to incorporate residents' feedback and aims to bring updated proposals to town meeting day next year. Massachusetts retains its competitive edge in many sectors, but faces persistent challenges in others. For the New England News Collaborative, WBUR's Amy Sokolov has more on today's release of the Mass Taxpayers Foundation's Annual Competitiveness Index.
22: The report gives Massachusetts high marks for its education, healthcare, and high wages. But it faces perennial struggles with high childcare and energy costs and low housing production. And this year, a changing federal landscape is shrinking the state's labor force. Foundation President Doug Howgate offers lawmakers this advice.
23: You don't want to be frenetic in your policy approach, right? The fundamental issues that we need to work on, I think, have been relatively consistent in recent years. And so fidelity to focusing on childcare, housing, tax issues, I think is really important.
22: An accompanying survey finds that 2/3 of people say lawmakers should prioritize cost of living issues. For the New England News Collaborative, I'm Amy Sokolow.
1: In the forecast for tonight, cloudy, a few showers are possible, dropping into the 60s. For Friday, mostly cloudy with showers, still possible in the 60s and 70s. Right now, Portsmouth 70, Keene 68, and Concord at 69. 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
25: 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I'm Sasha Pfeiffer.
26: And I'm Juana Summers. There are troubling new revelations today in the sexual assault case at Cornell University. A note that the story includes descriptions of sexual violence. NPR has confirmed that the alleged victim told police clearly in 2024 that she was raped. This contradicts a local prosecutor's statement that the woman's initial account of the incident described it as consensual. NPR's Brian Mann is on campus at Cornell in Ithaca, New York, and he's with us now. Hi there.
27: Hi, Juana.
26: So, Brian, I mean, just two really different versions here. Help us understand what's going on.
0: Yeah, this is extremely problematic for Cornell University and for this local prosecutor, Matthew Van Houten. Thomas Giefra, the attorney representing the woman at the center of this case, has confirmed to NPR that in 2024, she gave a very clear statement to Cornell campus police that she was raped. Her statement then read as follows: "I can say with 100% confidence I was raped." Those were her words. Giefra confirmed it to us. Van Houten, by contrast, has been giving interviews saying the woman involved told police that what happened at that frat party was, and I'm going to quote his words here, voluntary, conscious, and consensual. Van Houten has also raised doubts about her recent civil lawsuit, Juana, where the woman alleges she was drugged and gang raped by seven male students.
2: The lawsuit leaves out any reference that Jane Doe made in her sworn statement to consenting to what happened.
0: So the obvious question is this: if this woman told police she was raped, described feeling trapped and coerced, why did Van Houten conclude it was consensual and drop his investigation?
3: Yeah, that is an obvious question. Do we have answers?
0: Partial answers so far. Van Houten has now suggested in a statement that Cornell campus police didn't give him all the necessary information from their interviews with the woman. He says he never saw that statement, that she was 100% confident that she was raped. Here's what Van Houten said in an email to our member station, WSKG. "If it's factual," he wrote, "we absolutely should have been informed about what Jane Doe said to the police. That was not in her six-page statement." So it now appears from what Van Houten has said to us and to the press that all that he saw before dropping his investigation was that one condensed summary of the woman's words. Mm. Some of the most harrowing information appears to have been left out.
3: Now, Cornell University's police investigated. Brian, what's the school had to say?
0: They've mostly gone silent after responding to my emailed questions. Through the week, Cornell's spokesperson declined to respond to detailed questions about this. But a member of our team here, Aurora Berry from NPR's member station WSKG, did find something really interesting. Earlier in the week, Cornell posted a forceful statement confirming that this investigation was handled in 2024 under the jurisdiction of their campus police. And they said something important. They said their police department shared, and I'm quoting here, all investigatory information with the prosecutor's office. But yesterday, Cornell quietly removed that claim from their website. They no longer say they gave all investigatory material to the prosecutor as he was reviewing this case. We asked Cornell about that change. We asked them specifically if campus police failed to share key information with the district attorney. They only sent a brief statement saying their account of the situation online is a living document that's being updated regularly. They declined to explain why they made this specific change.
3: Mm. Brian, you were there on Cornell's campus. What's it like? What are you hearing from people about this?
0: Well, as you can imagine, there's absolute outrage among students and faculty over Cornell's handling of this. Also anger toward that prosecutor. I spoke today with Olympia Hall. She's a student activist working on campus safety. She says she's sad and angered by what she described as conflicting statements. She says she's eager for clear answers from the university. Cornell's student government has scheduled what they're calling a public hearing that'll happen this evening. They say they'll demand institutional accountability. Of course, Cornell University has also agreed now to an outside investigation, and that's expected to get underway soon.
3: NPR's Brian Mann reporting at Cornell University. Brian, thanks.
0: Thanks so much.
4: In Lebanon, a U.S. brokered plan for Lebanese forces to assume security there appears to be faltering. NPR's Jane Araf and Jawad Rizkala went to the first and so far only pilot zone in the south where Hezbollah was driven out. Israeli troops withdrew and the Lebanese army moved in, allowing some residents to return.
6: We're waiting at a Lebanese army checkpoint to be allowed into the village of Zawtar al-Gharbiya. Soldiers approve each car that goes in. From here, we can see a strategic hilltop where Israel is still attacking what it says are Hezbollah positions. And we can hear the explosions. And that was a really big boom. Another airstrike in the location near Ali al-Tahrir Hill, where Israel says it detonated a series of tunnels in a Hezbollah command center recently. There are huge plumes of smoke rising from a village quite close to the hill. It's a couple of miles from where we are, but it's the fourth or fifth airstrike we've seen and heard since we've been here at this Lebanese army checkpoint over the last half hour.
7: Lebanon says ongoing Israeli attacks are the reason that the Lebanese army has so far taken control of only part of one village. There's a ceasefire in place, but the UN peacekeeping mission says while Hezbollah has largely held its fire, Israel has launched hundreds of strikes a day. As we enter the village, there are more Israeli airstrikes nearby. There's so much destruction here. The mayor says more than half the houses have been destroyed or heavily damaged. Some in Israeli airstrikes, others when Israel bulldozed and detonated homes after the U.S. brokered ceasefire in June. Israel's defense minister has said his forces have destroyed 15,000 homes in southern Lebanon to create what Israel calls a buffer zone. At the edge of town, a woman and a young girl walk through a mountain of broken concrete and twisted metal. Fatima asked NPR not to use her last name, fearing that speaking to the media could lead to retaliation against her family. She's bringing lunch for her husband and workers who are using a bulldozer to clear the rubble. Israeli drones buzz overhead. This was my husband's cousin's house, my brother-in-law's house. That was my uncle's house, and our house was here, she says. All of them are gone. Her husband's furniture and decor shop in the next village was destroyed. Almost everything they own is gone. But from a suitcase found under the rubble, Fatima shows her now 8-year-old daughter, Noor, an infant's onesie, white with tiny flowers.
8: Hi.
7: This was my daughter's when she was a month old, she says. I kept all my children's mementos from when they were little. They're all gone, their toys, their memories, everything. But we found this. Across town, Mayor Abed el-Izzedine is living in his son's damaged house. His own was destroyed. His grandson plays next to him. As he tells us, he returned just after the Lebanese army cleared explosives left behind.
9: When we came back, I didn't recognize the turnoff to my house. The features of the land had changed.
7: The plan was that the Lebanese government would rebuild infrastructure for residents. That didn't happen. There's still no electricity or running water. Izzedine says Israeli forces bulldozed the village's only well, along with the connecting water pipes. Israel did not reply to an NPR request for comment.
9: People are anxious because things are unstable, but we want to stay. These are our homes, our land, our livelihood.
7: Izzedine says about 1/5 of the village's roughly 500 families have returned. Everyone wants to come back, he says, but between the lack of security and lack of services, they have almost nothing to come back to. Jane Araf, NPR News, in Zawtar al-Gharbiya, southern Lebanon.
10: White Sox fans across Chicago's South Side and beyond are feeling abundantly blessed today.
11: Swing and a miss! For the first time since 2005, the Chicago White Sox have won a postseason series.
12: Last night's victory over the Houston Astros feels even more sacred to some after the team revealed a letter from a famous Chicagoan, also known as Pope Leo.
10: It's dated September 9th. The pontiff shares something he said in the past about the importance of sports and community. Quote, sport can truly become a school of life where all can learn that abundance does not come from victory at any cost, but from sharing, from respecting others, and from the joy of walking together.
12: The Pope also writes, quoting again, in this spirit, it is my hope that the White Sox will continue to foster bonds of friendship and solidarity among people and thus bear hopeful witness to the possibility of living and working together in peace.
10: The letter has moved fans and players alike, including White Sox starting pitcher Anthony Kay.
13: This adds like another element of this crazy season that we've had, and it's been really special. And to know that the Pope's got our back is pretty cool.
12: The letter was addressed to the part owner and chairman of the White Sox, Jerry Reinsdorf, who seems inspired.
10: Reporter Jesse Rogers, who covers the team, says Reinsdorf said, quote, imagine a Jewish kid from Brooklyn getting a letter from the Pope. I'm going to convert.
25: The next series for the White Sox starts Saturday. They face the Cleveland Guardians in a best-of-five series. So, all you baseball true believers, light your candles.
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0: 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I'm Carolyn Beeler. 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
13: These donors and these collectives can use that money to entice guys to transfer to their school. 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
14: I'm Natalie Kitroev. 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